0: The War and Treaty, You Can't Hurt Me Anymore. Before that, we heard Natalie McMaster and Donald Leahy, joined by Rhiannon Giddens. For Woman of the House, we heard Paul Benoit with Happy, Maybe, Finally, and John Doe at the top, Dying to Get Home. 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
1: Tomorrow, you are headed to the Emerald Isle as we kick off our Sense of Place Dublin series. 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

That was Bella White and Stuff. Before that, we heard Steve Poltz with Conveyor Belt, Miko Marx with I'll Cry for Yours, Will You Cry for Mine, Dom Flemons at Traveling Wildfire, and His Golden Messenger at the top with Spirit Cat. You're with Crossing Boundaries on WOUB. Here's John R. Miller with A World Away.

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When it comes to work, I'd prefer to play a jukebox in my mind.

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Kevin Morby with 100,000. Before that, we hear Chris Delmhorst with the Cars song Drive, and Talking Heads at the top, Road to Nowhere. You're with Crossing Boundaries on WOUB. We'll continue with Sasha Collette and the Magnolias. Here's Bubbles.

It was Tift Merritt with Mad Mad World. Before that, we heard Oliver Wood, Yo, I Surrender, Justin Townes Earle at Pacific Northwestern Blues. We also heard The Waifs, Done and Dusted, and Sasha Collette, and The Magnolias at the top with Bubbles. Thanks for joining us tonight for Crossing Boundaries on WOUB. We'll start this last set with the Jayhawks. Here's Keeping Our Heads Above Water.

Finishing up tonight's show with Kate Bush, and that was King of the Mountain. Before that, we heard Split Ends, 6 months in a Leaky Boat, Chastity Brown, Colorado. We heard Hebdo with Oh My God, and the Jayhawks at the top with Keeping Our Heads Above Water. I'm Brian Gibson. 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

0: That's No Man's Woman from Sinead O'Connor's album Faith and Courage. She released it in the year 2000, and that same year she stopped by World Cafe and talked with host David Dye about writing that song.
1: We all are aware, really, that women often judge things their worth on simply their sexuality or their sexual attractiveness. I wasn't aware that men feel the same, and I've learned that from this song.
0: This hour, as we gear up for our new Sense of Place Dublin series that begins tomorrow, we're revisiting that session with Sinead O'Connor. She gets into her songwriting process and how people often thought that she was writing about herself when she wasn't, like on the song Jealous.
1: It's not about me, do you know what I mean? But it just sounds like it is. That's because I'm good at what I do. You're jealous.
0: You just can't stop. You will also hear live performances. It's a very special session from the archive with Sinead O'Connor. I'm Raina Duras. And this is an Encore World Cafe.
2: Live from NPR News in Washington, I'm Ryland Barton. The Supreme Court has paused a lower court's ruling on President Trump's order to restrict mail-in voting for the midterm election in a little over 2 months. But as NPR's Hansi Lo Wong reports, the Postal Service is still blocked from following Trump's order.
3: It remains unclear what impact President Trump's order will have on mail-in voting for the midterms. The order calls for the U.S. Postal Service to get

still love you though. I still love you though. I still love you always. So hold me when I'm home. Keep the evenings long. Crack and break and part ways. I still love you though. I still love you though. I still love you always. 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Keep the evenings long. 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

0: 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That's REM. A song about someone with a passion for singing is next on World Cafe.
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0: If you've ever gone to karaoke, you've probably seen at least one person get up to sing who has clearly, obviously been practicing. Someone who, like you will hear in this song, doesn't need to watch the screen because he knows most every word and what it means. Now, your feelings on the person who practices for karaoke may differ. I think that if you're too good at karaoke, it doesn't make it as fun. But that's just my opinion. A World Cafe, I'm Raina Duris. This is a new one from This Is Lorelei that maybe you could memorize and do it karaoke yourself. It's Billy Came Back on the Cafe.

0: Uncle Tupelo with the long cut. And that is it for this edition of the World Cafe. Thanks so much. As always, it's such a pleasure and a joy to get to play some music for you. Thanks for letting me be part of your day. Thank you to the public radio station you are listening to that brings this show to you. We produce it at WXPN at the University of Pennsylvania in Philadelphia. I'm Raina Duris. 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

0: You probably know this song, Pride in the Name of Love by U2, one of the most famous rock bands in the world. And they've played that song thousands of times for millions of people. But in 2023, they tried it a different way.
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0: U2's collection, Songs of Surrender, saw the band reworking 40 songs from their catalog and moving them from the arena into a much more intimate space. Here's U2 guitarist, The Edge.
2: They're big songs, and they're designed for big venues. But this was the opposite. It was like, well, let's take these same songs, but we'll have it like Bono's singing into your ear.
0: Our new Sense of Place Dublin series starts tomorrow, so we're revisiting that session with The Edge from a few years back, where he talks about transforming old U2 songs and how being in a band together for so long has changed their perspectives on some of those tracks. That's today. I'm Raina Duris. This is an Encore World Cafe.
3: Live from NPR News in Washington, I'm Linda Kenyon. The Trump administration is launching a campaign to pressure countries to cut economic ties to Iran. As NPR's Michelle Kellerman reports, the Treasury Department calls it Operation Economic Outcast, and it warns countries that they have to make a choice between the U.S. or Iran.
4: Treasury Secretary Scott Bessent says no one is above the reach of U.S. sanctions if they're helping Iran make money from oil or other key sectors. But he wouldn't spell out what countries could face secondary sanctions or when they might be punished.
5: We know who they are. They know who they are. So when the hammer of U.S. Treasury actions falls upon them, they will have no one to blame but themselves.
4: Asked why the U.S. is giving countries like China and other Iranian trading partners more time to respond to the threat of sanctions, Bessent said, quote, "Why would I want to blow up the global financial system?"

0: 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My conversation with U2 guitarist The Edge continues after the break. We'll talk about how his guitar playing has changed over the years. That's next on World Cafe.
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0: Walk On, Ukraine, from U2's Songs of Surrender on World Cafe. Songs of Surrender is a collection of 40 U2 songs that the band has rearranged, reinterpreted, and reimagined. It is out now, and I've been talking about it with my guest today, U2 guitarist The Edge. Thank you so much for joining me today. It's been a real, real pleasure to have you.
1: Right, it has been a real pleasure. We'll have to do this again.
0: Yes, please. I'm Raina Duras, back in a moment with more World Cafe.
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3: Good morning. 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
0: Just before the break there, you heard an encore of my 2023 session with The Edge, the guitarist from U2. Played that for you as we ramp up to our Sense of Place Dublin series that gets rolling tomorrow. When you really start to think about it, it's kind of wild just how many great musicians have come out of Ireland. Here are just a couple more, starting with The Cranberries, Linger.

0: Real, Real Gone from Van Morrison. Cranberries before that with Linger at the end of this hour at World Cafe. Our Sense of Place Dublin series gets going tomorrow, so thank you to the Wincoat Foundation for making that possible. And thanks to all of our affiliates all across the country who bring this show to you. We can't do it without you. Also, thanks to the whole team who make it. We produce it at WXPN at the University of Pennsylvania in Philadelphia. My name is Raina Duris. 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
0: Prince almost set their studio on fire when they were recording this song.
2: 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I was the one playing the guitar, and I was like, it's getting kind of hot in here. And
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2: Everyone's in the control room, we kind of talk to them. 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
5: And the image that I like to have in mind is, imagine that our universe is like one slice of bread in a much grander cosmic loaf, with the other slices of bread being other universes.
4: No subject is too big for Fresh Air. 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

0: The very fact that I had a comic strip that had all women and then all black women, before people even read it, they would say, They had the notion that I was anti-male and anti-white. And I'm like, wow, I can't even exist on a page without assumptions being made about me.
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3: Live from NPR News in Washington, I'm Linda Kenyon. Canada will announce retaliatory trade tariffs against the United States tomorrow after President Trump announced 50% tariffs on a large portion of Canadian products. Prime Minister Mark Carney accused Washington of trying to subordinate Canada, while Ontario Premier Doug Ford says the U.S. tariffs will backfire.
4: Americans are already feeling the pain because President Trump's tariffs are nothing more than a tax on the American people, raising the cost of everything from homes to food and making life more uncertain for the tens of millions of Americans who depend on trade with Canada to bring home their paycheck. Canada did not start this fight, but we're prepared to win it.
3: The tariffs went into effect after trade negotiations with the Trump administration broke down on Friday. The Supreme Court has paused a lower court's ruling on President Trump's order to restrict mail-in voting for the November midterm election. But as NPR's Hansi-Lo Wang reports, the Postal Service is still blocked from following Trump's order.
5: It remains unclear what impact President Trump's order will have on mail-in voting for the midterms. The order calls for the U.S. Postal Service to get lists of eligible voters from states and deliver ballots only to people on those lists. USPS is a financial supporter of NPR. In June, a federal judge in Boston blocked key parts of Trump's order in the 23 states plus Washington, D.C. that sued. That judge found Trump overstepped a president's authority under the Constitution, which gives power to state legislatures and Congress to set federal election rules. The Supreme Court did not weigh in on whether the order is illegal, but it did approve Trump's request to pause the judge's June ruling.

The Lemon Twigs. That was Fire and Gold. Before that, we hear Josh Rouse covering the Kinks, A Well-Respected Man. Abigail LaPelle had Wait Up, and Ray LaMontagne starting tonight's show with The Way Things Are. You're with Crossing Boundaries on WOUB, and we'll continue with Rodney Crowell. On this track, he's joined by Guy Clark for Are You One of Us?

0: There's gold brick refuge in the devil's den.
1: You're unemployed. 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
0: Broke dick dirty in a downhill spin.
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0: They'll use ya, bruise ya, pick and choose ya, rate a data, complicate ya. 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

0: You got it, pal. 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
0: It's like they said, you made your bed.

That was Brandon Flowers with Plans. Before that, we heard Hooray for the Riff Raff with End of the Line. Richard Thompson, I Feel So Good. Josh Ritter with Losing Battles. And Rodney Crowell at the top with Are You One of Us. You're with Crossing Boundaries from WOUB. I'm Brian Gibson. We'll continue with Sean Cootie and Egypt Deity. Here's Nadem.

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0: Live from NPR News in Washington, I'm Linda Kenyon. President Trump is threatening to impose even more extra tariffs on Canadian autos and steel starting this January. Talks to avoid tariffs on about $20 billion worth of Canadian exports collapsed, as NPR's Emily Fang reports.
1: Writing that Canada has been, quote, ripping off the U.S., Trump says he'll raise the current 25% on Canadian autos and steel to 50% next year. Canada's Prime Minister Mark Carney blamed the collapse of trade talks with the U.S. last week on last-minute demands he said the U.S. made of Canada. Gary Hofbauer is a fellow of the nonpartisan Peterson Institute for International Economics, who tracks tariffs. And he says anti-American sentiment is building in Canada.
2: The Canadian public doesn't like what the U.S. is doing. It regards it as bullying.
1: Polls show public opinion in Canada is overwhelmingly in support of rejecting compromise with the U.S. over tariffs. Emily Fang, NPR News, Washington.
0: The Trump administration is calling this D-Day for the Iranian economy and warning countries they could face U.S. sanctions if they continued to do business with Iran. But as NPR's Michelle Kellerman reports, the U.S. is giving Iran's trading partners a bit of a reprieve.
3: Unlike the D-Day landing in France during World War II, the U.S. is giving countries some time to choose between doing business with Iran or with the U.S. Treasury Secretary Scott Bessent put it this way after laying out the financial sanctions that could come.
4: We are giving everyone the opportunity to remedy bad behavior. Why would I want to blow up the global financial system?
3: Bessent would not spell out the timeline of when Iran's biggest traders, including China, could face secondary sanctions. The Treasury Secretary says countries know the consequences of continuing to do business with Iran. Michelle Kellerman, NPR News, Washington.
0: Crews have started to contain a wildfire in the Sierra Nevada foothills that have destroyed more than 30 homes. Richard Edwards is the fire chief with the Truckee Mount Meadows Fire Protection District.
5: The fire is a little over 15,000 acres right now, but I am happy to announce that right now the fire is at 27% containment.
0: Chief Edwards called the fire human-caused, but added it is not yet known if it was intentional or unintentional. The number of residents under evacuation orders and warnings have been reduced to about 63,000. That's down from more than 90,000

the Des Lawns. That was Try Again. Before that, we hear Parker Millsap with Other Arrangements. Trey Burt at Franklin's Tunnel, and His Golden Messenger at the top with Mercy Avenue. You're with Crossing Boundaries and WOUB. We'll continue with the Rolling Stones. Here's Jealous Lover.

Valerie June. And that was Smokestack. Before that, we heard The Smithereens covering Bruce Springsteen's Downbound Train. Ben Harper and The Innocent Criminals at Shine. We heard Mavis Staples with Worthy and The Rolling Stones at the top with Jealous Lover. Thanks for tuning in tonight for Crossing Boundaries on WOUB. We'll start this last set with Jesse Wells. Won't You Come Out Tonight?

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0: Thank you, thank you. Hello, and welcome once again to Mountain Stage, live performance radio from the Mountain State of West Virginia. I'm Kathy Matea, and we have a great crowd here with us at our home, the Culture Center Theater in Charleston, West Virginia. Thanks to all of you for being with us in the house and out there on the radio. You'll be glad you came, because we're welcoming one of the most award-winning voices in bluegrass music, who just wrapped up with Alison Krauss, and he's back to focusing on his own group. Russell Moore and Third Time Out are back with us. Also, in our next hour, a young man who's just released his debut album to great acclaim. From Dallas, Texas, we're happy to welcome for the first time Jack Blocker with us. Later in this hour, a trio from the northeastern region of West Virginia out of Berkeley Springs. They joined us for the first time way back in 1984, and they're still together, still making great old-time music, and they're back with us tonight. The Critton Hollow String Band is here. And in just a bit, a Wisconsin-based singer and songwriter whose new project is a wonderful study in motherhood. We're happy to welcome Courtney Hartman. All right.
1: All good?
0: But we're going to open the show with a group out of New York City. They're carrying folk and bluegrass forward with ties that go back two generations. Their leader, Cole Quest, is the grandson of Woody Guthrie. Arlo's his uncle. And they've been together since 2017. This past July, they released their first album in 4 years. It's called Homegrown. And on it are several of Woody's songs, some classics by Peter Rowan and John Hartford, and 4 originals. And also, it opens with Pete Seeger speaking Woody Guthrie's words. American songwriter says Woody would be proud. Please welcome to the Mountain Stage, Cole Quest and the City Pickers.

Thank you very much. Well, we're going to do two more songs for you before we skedaddle and the rest of this wonderful program continues. And these two songs we're going to do, this first one is called I Ain't. It's kind of a to-don't list, if you will, things I'm trying not to do, so I'm not going to do them, I ain't going to do them. And then we're going to go into a Woody Guthrie lyric that my Uncle Arlo Guthrie put music to and is a children's song. It's called All Work Together. If you want to wiggle and a giggle with us on the chorus, you can. You're welcome to it. Let's do it, boys.

They shared stages with Billy Strings, Sierra Hull, Sarah DeRose, and Tony Trischka, among others. And don't you know, it'd make Woody proud to know that Cole and the guys arrived in Charleston this weekend on a train. Although I think he purchased a ticket this time. Their new album is called Homegrown. That was Cole Quest and the City Pickers. All right. We have a special treat for you this week to help us get into the spirit of the season. The Carpenter Ants are a West Virginia treasure, a gospel, soul, and roots country group who've been together for over four decades. They finally recorded a Christmas album, and they're here to help us celebrate. Please welcome the Carpenter Ants.

0: That was the Carpenter Ants. Michael Lipton, Jupy Little, Ted Harrison, and Mark Bates. Sitting in for the Mountain Stage Band with them was Ron Soul and Ahmed Solomon, with Mary Hott on vocals and Erica Marks on cello. You should go look for their Christmas album this season. It's called There Ain't No Sanity Clause. That was the Carpenter Ants.
1: All right.
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1: Our next guest is a Wisconsin-based singer, songwriter, and producer. She's been active on the bluegrass, folk, and indie scenes for 15 years. And before going solo, she was a part of the acclaimed bluegrass group Della May. She has a brand new album that was created during a very challenging time in her life. She and her husband were in the middle of a home renovation when she discovered that she was pregnant. Her husband fell off a ladder, their car got totaled, and other things happened. At a writing retreat, she was led to chronicle the experience of pregnancy and motherhood, and that process became a welcome anchor in an otherwise tumultuous time. The resulting album is called With You. It's written around the theme of motherhood and, she says, the often invisible work of caring for one another. Please welcome to the Mountain Stage, Courtney Hartman.
2: Thank you. Thank you so much.

Thank you so much. So as Kathy mentioned, this album, With You, was written kind of through my own journey into motherhood. But then as I was going through all of these songs, these bits of songs, realized that I wanted to welcome in the voices of other mothers and other stories and perspectives. And so that last song was one I wrote with Tift Merritt. But the songs center kind of around the theme of care, which is a part of all of our lives, caring for each other. And so a question I've been kind of giving to audiences is, what did giving or receiving care feel like for you today? So you can kind of take that and think about it. And today I had kind of a funny one. On the flight here, it was maybe the worst landing. I mean, it can get really bad, but in my experience, it was kind of rough. And this really kind older Indian couple was sitting next to me, and we took a big drop, and all of a sudden her and I just like, what? We grabbed each other's hands, and she started cracking up, and we held hands the whole time until the plane was on the ground and stopped. She had my hand clasped between hers, and it was just, it felt really good. It felt really loving, and we didn't even like avoid eye contact afterwards. We gave each other a big hug at baggage claim, and she said, now you can write a song about that. And I was like, yeah, I'll do my best. And then she said, but actually it's hard to find the words to describe something special and strange like that when it happens. And she's right. It's kind of hard to find the words. But I tried. Y'all chuckled along. That's great. So this is the title track off of that album, With You.

Thank you so much. I'm going to play one more song for you all, and it's such a treat to be here. I think I was on Mountain Stage about 8 years ago, and it's the kindest group of people that run this show. So long live Mountain Stage, and long live public radio.

I wrote this one sitting on the floor with my daughter when she was really little, and I felt so whole and content and happy to be with her. And also, I just wanted to go for a hike or hang out with friends or something. And that kind of multiplicity, all those feelings at once, being such a human thing. This is called Everything at Once.

0: In the aftermath of New Motherhood, she reached out to musical friends, including other creative women who'd kept going while choosing to be moms. She called the ones she knew, and they walked her through it. Many of them showed up on the record to collaborate, like she said, Tift Merritt, Watch House, Phil Cook, and S. Carey of Bon Iver, and among others. Her new album is called With You. That was Courtney Hartman. 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
0: Next up on the show is a string band that first appeared on our show in 1984. They are celebrating 50 years together. They're anchored by, yes, please, applause for that. They're anchored by husband and wife Joe and Sam Herman, along with third member Joe Fallon. Sam and Joe moved to West Virginia from Maryland in the 70s and discovered old-time music. They see themselves as tending to a stable of songs. Songs that stretch back to the first settlements of Appalachia and all the way up to more modern folk songs. They use traditional instrumentation, guitar, banjo, hammered dulcimer, and fiddle, and they've taken their music all over North America and as far away as Japan. Please welcome back to the Mountain Stage from Paw Paw, West Virginia, the Critton Hollow String Band.
2: Thank you, folks. Thank you. Thank you, Kathy.

Thank you very much. Thank you. That was a tune called Coyote Howl. We'll dedicate to the coyotes that encircle our farm and would like to meet our sheep, except for the fact of the dogs that we have protecting them.

0: It's not all true, is it, Joe?
1: No, it's not all true. Don't believe everything you hear in a song. Still can't get that dog to bring me those shoes, though.
2: You'll get it someday.
0: Olabel Reed, she was an inspiration. Born in North Carolina, died in Rising Sun, Maryland. Right off an exit that says Northeast Rising Sun. I love that. Yeah. This is one of her most well-known, probably, and Joe calls it autobiographical, don't you?
1: I've endured.

0: Thank you.
1: Thanks again. It's a good question, huh?
2: Well, I tell you what, we wouldn't have endured 50 years if it wasn't for a lot of you people out there, as far as our band goes. And we really appreciate every single one of you, the ones we can see and the ones we can't see.
1: We're going to do one more. A song I wrote about 20 years ago. Actually, I wrote the verses about 20 years ago. The chorus was written about 140 years ago by Emma Lazarus. You might recognize these words. Give me your tired, your poor, your huddled masses. Words inscribed at the base of the Statue of Liberty. So it's a word that seems, a song that seems significant at the time, and it still seems even more so today, maybe. I call the song A Better Life to Find, but we're going to kind of introduce it with a melody from Norman Blake called Fields of November.

0: everyone. Great to see y'all. Thank you very much.
1: They started as an entry in the band contest at the Galax Virginia Old Time Fiddlers Convention. They took to busking in the streets of Annapolis, Maryland in 1975, and they made so much money they decided it was better than picking apples. Oh, Lord. They were invited to play at the very first West Virginia Appalachian String Band Festival, and they have stayed a part of this reunion of old friends and new all these years. Their latest album is The Dulcimer Collection on Yodelay-Hee Records. That was the Critton Hollow String Band. We want to say hello and a special thanks to you right now. If you're listening over WCAI in Woods Hole, Massachusetts, or over KTTZ in Lubbock, Texas, we're so glad to have you listening, and we hope you come right back next week. This is Kathy Matea, and you're listening to Mountain Stage, live performance radio from the mountain state of West Virginia. Mountain Stage is supported in part by this station and by West Virginia Public Broadcasting. Hotel accommodations for Mountain Stage guests are provided by the Charleston, West Virginia Marriott Town Center Hotel, centrally located for the business and pleasure traveler in downtown Charleston's retail district. 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
2: I'm Scott Tong. It's been 9 years since the devastating genocide of the Rohingya people by Myanmar's security forces. We speak to a New York-based Rohingya student who fled as a teenager. He shares his story and concerns for fellow Rohingya. They're in limbo after the Trump administration ended their temporary protected status. Next time, Here and Now.
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Hello again, and welcome to the second hour of Mountain Stage. I'm Kathy Matea, and I'm so glad you joined us. We are here in Charleston, West Virginia, at the Culture Center Theater. And still to come, we are going to welcome back a treasured voice in modern bluegrass music. Russell Moore and Third Time Out are back. But we're going to open this second hour with a singer-songwriter from Dallas, Texas, who just released his first album. He went to college at the University of Arkansas, where he formed a band, and three of them, including his wife, decided to move to Nashville. He describes his music as friendly, honest, and Texan, and he has aspirations to follow in the footsteps of the great Texas songwriters who inspired him. His debut album came out a couple months ago. It's called The Land on Most High. He says it's a collection of small moments, driveway basketball games, motel naps, homemade slip and slides. Please welcome, for the first time to the Mountain Stage, Jack.

0: It's quite an honor to be on the stage with all these wonderful musicians tonight and all the legends that have played here before. And I'm going to play a new one for you that I wrote sort of recently that I'm calling Stag at the moment. It's about being at a bar alone with other people that are at the bar alone, if you will.
1: I'm lonesome in

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Yeah. James is not from Texas, but he sure plays like it. All right, I'm going to play a tune for you that's off that record that's called Land Almost High, and the song is called Azalea.

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Thank you very much. Man, I did not write that song. Mr. Bob Dylan did. I wish that I did. I'm born and raised in Texas, and this is a song about exactly that. It's just a song called Lone Star.

This has been quite lovely. Thank you guys for being such a wonderful crowd, and this is our first time in Charleston, so it's a pleasure to be here, and it's a pleasure. We play in, James and I both live in Nashville currently. We're from different places, but we're used to playing in bars where you're fighting over cornhole is playing on the TV, and there's a fight going on in the back over there. So this is a nice change of pace, and it's very lovely for us. So thank you for having us. Speaking of fights and unruly bar situations, this is a tune that I wrote about selling cocaine in Mexico, and it's called Big Jefe, and I hope you enjoy it. Thank you so much.

0: Thank you very much. Yes, sir. All right. If he seems familiar, you may recognize him from American Idol last season. He was a finalist last year on season 22. That was James Yardley on piano with him. His new album is called The Land on Most High, and that was Jack Blocker. 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

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Well, we're going to close the show with one of the great bands in bluegrass music. The leader and lead singer, Russell Moore, has won the IBMA Male Vocalist of the Year 6 times, and that is more than anyone else. He grew up near Houston with Gillies just up the road, but it was bluegrass, not so much country music, that captured his attention. And he got to see many of the greats pass through town in his formative years. He moved to North Carolina to pursue a career in bluegrass and joined the now legendary group Doyle Lawson and Quicksilver. In 1991, he formed Third Time Out with some of his friends, and they've become one of the bluegrass music's most awarded touring bands. As if he's not busy enough, he has a side project this year as the newest member of Alison Krauss and Union Station on acoustic guitar and vocals. This past summer, Third Time Out released a new single. It's the Guy Clark classic, New Cut Road. And we are so happy to have them back on the Mountain Stage. Please welcome Russell Moore and Third Time Out.

How about that, West Virginia? Boy, it's so good to be back here at Mountain Stage and picking some third time out songs for you. And great to be back in West Virginia. We don't get to perform in West Virginia all that often, so it's a special treat for us. And because of that, we'd like to honor the state and, of course, you who are here with us and also those listening on the radio with another song about West Virginia. Is that okay for y'all tonight? I kind of had a feeling it would be. And we would like to ask for some audience participation on this song here. I know you know this song, okay? So we want you to join in with us and sing along. And we're going to give you a chorus to sing at the end of the song, too. And we want you to sing it just as loud as you can. Let them folks down in Beckley hear you, all right? You'll recognize it just as soon as we get into it. Keith, if you would, get us into this one.

0: Yeah, give yourselves a hand. Y'all sound awesome. Thank you for helping us out on that one. Got a couple of new faces in the band these days. This is only their fifth show. And I'd like to tell you real quick about them. This fellow on the bass over here, he's from Irwin, Tennessee, and he's 30, almost 31 years old, right?
1: That's right.
0: Almost, just right nigh of 31 years old. This is Troy Boone on the bass and vocals.
1: Thank you, folks.
0: And down here on the fiddle and vocals is a fella from Litchfield, Kentucky. And we asked him how old he was. He said, 39 and holding. That's all I'm telling you. We're going to feature both these guys here on the next couple of songs. That's Matt Flake down here on the fiddle, all right? Troy, would you come around and show these folks a little bit about what you're all about?
1: I'll try my best.
0: I know you'll do a wonderful job. Here's Troy Boone with a little tune called Helen.

0: That's Troy doing, everybody. Wonderful job there, Troy.
1: Thank you.
0: And now, you have the new guy in the group here, Mr. Matt Flake. I think he's got something picked out to sing for you tonight. Well, actually, I picked it out, but... he hasn't got paid yet, so I believe he's willing to sing it. How about it? Here's Matt Flake to do an old Ernest Tubb song for you, all right?
2: One, two, three.

Matt Flake, everybody. Great job, Matt. Those of you who have been following us since 1991 when the group was formed know that we've always tried to include a gospel number in our performances, and we'd like to do that for you at this time, featuring the newly revamped Third Time Out Quartet. Song that was really good to us back in the 90s and early 2000s. And we thought you might like it here again tonight. So this is one called The Little Black Train.

How many of you here in the audience have been following us since 1991? Like, I can't hardly see you, but let me hear you. Well, wonderful. We appreciate you hanging with us all this time. And for helping keep this song alive after 34 years, I guess it is now. This song was written by Carl Jackson and quickly became the most requested song in our travels, at all the shows that we played, and is arguably, I guess, still our most requested song everywhere we go. It's called Erase the Miles.

Thank you so much, everybody. We've had a wonderful time visiting with you here tonight, playing a few of our songs for you. Always a pleasure to share the stage with the lovely and wonderful Kathy Mattea. What a wonderful host she is. Yes. If we're ever in your area, we invite you to come and be with us again. If we have more time, we'll play some different songs for you. Promise. Real quick, two guys I haven't mentioned yet, veterans of Third Time Out, down here on the mandolin in his 31st year as mandolin player and vocalist with Third Time Out. That's Wayne Benson down here. And on the five-string banjo, about 11 years old. They're growing big in Virginia right there. 11 years old right there. From Marion, Virginia. That's Keith McKinnon. Wayne, if you would get us out of here with this song that he and I wrote along with our sound technician, Donnie Carver. And we'll say goodnight on this one. It goes like this right here.

Yes, sir. Yes, sir. They've released 4 singles in the last 2 years, and they're working on an album to come out soon. Russell says it's been a blessing to be a sideman for a while instead of running the show, but make no mistake about it, Third Time Out isn't going anywhere. Their newest single is New Cut Road. That was Russell Moore and Third Time Out. Thank you to Russell Moore and Third Time Out. Our thanks to Jack Blocker, to Courtney Hartman. Thanks to the Critton Hollow String Band. Thank you to Cole Quest and the City Pickers. And to the Carpenter Ants with their friends. And of course, thank you to everyone here in Charleston, West Virginia. And special thanks to those of you out there listening on the radio. Because without you, there'd be no mountain stage. We never forget that. I hope you can come back and join us again next week. And right now, we're going to get some of these folks back out here and do one more song for you. Mountain Stage is produced by Larry Gross and Adam Harris. Senior producer is Jeff Shirley. Associate producers are John Ingram and Mallory Richards. We're engineered by Patrick Stevens, Richie Collins, Jay Lipschutz, and Greg McGowan. 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Lodging is provided by the Marriott Town Center Hotel, centrally located for the business and pleasure traveler in downtown Charleston, West Virginia. Mountain Stage was founded by Andy Ridenour, Francis Fisher, and Larry Gross. Why don't you go out and hear some live music wherever you are, just as soon as you can. You've been listening to Mountain Stage, live performance radio from the Mountain State of West Virginia. All right, we're going to do this old song. Somewhere between Doc Watson and Billy Strings. Here we go.

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This time in the Global Village, a special edition of the show as we highlight music from Salif Keita, one of the giant stars to have come from Mali. We'll explore music from throughout his career and a number of guest appearances that he's made in the course of that career as well.

0: a special edition of the Global Village with music from Salif Keita, one of the giants of Malian music, giants of African music, giants of world music. Born on the 25th of August in 1949 in Mali, moved to Bamako when he was, I think, still actually in his teens, began singing there, and would join the Rail Band, one of the truly influential groups to have emerged in Mali in the 70s, drawing on the music of Mali, but adding electric instruments and other influences, Cuban music and rock and much more that got incorporated into their sound, really pioneering stuff from them. And he would then actually jump ship to another group that was kind of doing the same thing at the same time, the Ambassadeurs. And then finally in the 80s, moved to Paris, released his first solo album in the 80s, the Sorrow album, which we'll hear in, actually in just a little bit, and really helped to establish his career as an important singer to come from Mali, and also as it was recorded in Paris with the finer recording studios at hand there. It was also a remarkable project in that regard, too, and helped pave the way for so much to come, including a remarkable career. And we will be sharing music from throughout that career this time here in the Global Village. We started actually with some music that he did with the Rail Band early on in his career, a song, in fact, that was called Rail Band, and then followed with the group he joined next, Les Ambassadeurs. This actually was a later release that came out in 2016 that reunited the group, featured Salif Keita on vocals, and also one of his own songs, Seydou, is what we heard. The release also was a benefit for his foundation. He does work with people who, like him, are albinos and contributed important work through that foundation. Les Ambassadeurs with Seydou from the Rebirth release. And then we heard one of his compositions done by Jean-Luc Ponty, a really wonderful record that he did with a number of African musicians and drawing on a variety of artists and styles of music from across the continent, including their Salif Keita song Kono, that from the Chocola album. Here in the Global Village, where we will take a little break, and when we return, as we mentioned, we will hear some music from Salif Keita's debut release on his own from the Sorrow album. We'll hear Sina, a song that he dedicated to his father. We get to that in just a minute when we're back in the Global Village.
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3: Prince almost set their studio on fire when they were recording this song.
4: 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I was the one playing the guitar, and I was like, it's getting kind of hot in here. And
5: we were like, you're crazy.
4: Because everyone's in the control room, we kind of talked to them. 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

0: a special edition of Global Village celebrating the music of Salif Keita from Mali, and we heard him there in a number of different settings. There at the end with Africando, this is a group of quite accomplished U.S.-based Latin jazz musicians, and teamed up with a variety of African singers. And Salif Keita made a special guest appearance on one of the albums, the Mandali release, and we just heard him there on Entomown. Music from Africando with special guest Salif Keita. He was also a special guest on a wonderful album that Manu Dibango did called Walk Africa, kind of the greatest hits, the greatest international hits of African music. A whole lot of songs that did, in fact, reach around the world, like Manu Dibango's own Soul Makossa hit, Biko, Pata Pata, among the songs that they did. And also a song that was a groundbreaking hit in 1980 for Tore Kunda, the song Ima, and we heard a version of it from that album with Salif Keita there, once again, as a featured vocalist. We heard him as well as a featured vocalist with Anjali Kidjo. He had announced that actually he was retiring, and Anjali Kidjo coaxed him out to join her on a song called Africa One of a Kind on her Mother Nature album. And we began at the beginning his debut solo album, the Sorrow release, and from that we heard Sina. Then here in the Global Village, I'm Chris Heim here with you. A little break, and when we return, something that once again a little bit different, and once again a marvelous guest appearance that Salif Keita made with the acclaimed Malian kora player Balake Sissoko. We'll dip into the Joru album for Salif Keita's guest appearance on Guilin. That's coming up in just a minute when we're back here in the Global Village.
1: The Ebola outbreak in the Democratic Republic of the Congo has now claimed the lives of more than 2,300 people. That makes it the deadliest in the country's history. The UN Humanitarian Affairs chief said recently Ebola is winning. Next time on 1A, why the outbreak in the DRC is so deadly and what it will take to stop it.
2: This is Ira Glass. On This American Life, we bring you deeply reported stories about some of the most important issues facing our country. But that's not all.
3: Guess what? I'm waiting for my bus.
2: For instance, a five-year-old who gets to ride the school bus for the very first time.
4: Oh, man.
3: That's my bus! It's really my bus!
2: Personal stories of the biggest and smallest kinds every week.

We've been featuring Salif Keita as a guest vocalist with a number of different artists. But there he had his own special guest, the marvelous Cape Verdean singer Cesaria Evora, helping out on Yamore from the Mofu album. And we heard Salif Keita as a guest with Kora player Balake Sissoko from the Joru album with Gwaelin. As we've been highlighting the music of Salif Keita, this time here in the Global Village. Should mention, by the way, that Salif Keita piece also included an old friend, Kante Manfila, with whom he worked in Les Ambassadeurs. And in fact, we'll wrap things up with one more from Les Ambassadeurs and a song that Salif Keita wrote called Siddiqui. And Salif, part of that lineup along with Kante Manfila. So that coming up in just a sec after we remind you that you can get playlists for this and all of our shows, information about upcoming programs, world music news, videos, all sorts of things that we regularly post on our Facebook page. 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
3: Good morning. NPR's Michelle Kellerman calls Economic D-Day mostly a rebranded sanctions campaign. In public comments, Treasury Secretary Scott Bessent didn't mention China, the biggest buyer of Iranian oil. It's Morning Edition from NPR News. Fire officials in Nevada say a fast-moving fire was caused by humans. They haven't said if it was an accident. I'm Layla Faldin.
4: And I'm Michelle Martin. Also, a surrogate was carrying a baby with a heart deformity. His birth has led to a custody fight. And historian Jill Lepore asks whether we want to live in an artificial state where companies and technology have the power and people are turning into online trolls. It is Tuesday, August 25th. On this day in 2012, the spacecraft Voyager 1 became the first human-made object to leave the solar system. News is next.
5: Live from NPR News in Washington, I'm Kristen Wright. Treasury Secretary Scott Bessent says the U.S. is pressuring every country to cut economic ties with Iran. It's part of a new round of economic pressure tactics as negotiations to end the war stall. NPR's Emily Fang has more.
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1: Hey, it's Francis Lam, host of The Splendid Table. 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
11: Live from NPR News in Washington, I'm Kristen Wright. The United States is warning every country in the world to not do business with Iran 6 months into the conflict. NPR's Michelle Kellerman reports Treasury Secretary Scott Bessent says the newest round of economic sanctions is meant to cut off Iran from the rest of the world.
12: He's warning banks and businesses that they're going to be cut off from the U.S. financial system if they continue to deal with Iranian oil and five new areas. Those are cryptocurrency, technology, gold, aviation, and shipping. Bessent is calling on countries to shutter all branches of the Iranian bank Meli. And he had some pretty tough words for countries allowing this kind of trade. He said the U.S. has mapped every node, every facilitator, and every network that Iran uses to evade sanctions. Those were his words. And countries can't be blind to that.
11: NPR's Michelle Kellerman reporting. Iran has remained defiant in its response. Canada is set to announce retaliatory tariffs against the U.S. today. Ontario Premier Doug Ford says Ottawa will be aggressive in doing so.
13: If President Trump escalates, Canada needs to be ready to do the same. Everything needs to be on the table.
11: President Trump is threatening a new round of 50% tariffs on Canada starting next year. 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The investigation continues into an alleged cocaine ring at Penn State University, where drug dealers allegedly used two frat houses to sell drugs to students. NPR's Brian Mann reports the big substance use risk on U.S. campuses, though, isn't cocaine, it's alcohol.
14: The drug bust at Penn State was headline-grabbing. 14 people arrested, fraternity pledges allegedly helping process cocaine sold at campus parties. But federal research shows cocaine use among college-age Americans has actually been dropping fast. Megan Patrick at the University of Michigan is one of the co-authors of an annual report studying substance use.
15: There's been a decrease over the past 5 years in cocaine use among young adults in the U.S. The prevalence overall is about 5%.
14: Alcohol use among college-age Americans has also fallen, but federal research shows about half of young adults still drink. The National Institute on Alcohol Abuse and Alcoholism estimates that as many as 1,500 college students die each year from causes linked to alcohol. Brian Mann, NPR News.
11: Republican voters in South Carolina will choose their nominee for Senate today in a special primary runoff election after the death of Senator Lindsey Graham. Graham's sister, Darlene Graham, is facing off against Congressman Ralph Norman. They were the top two vote-getters in a primary 2 weeks ago. Graham has the backing of President Trump. I'm Kristen Wright, NPR News from Washington.
16: This is folk singer Michael Jonathan. Join us as Woodsongs turns into a global front porch with Over the Rhine, Karen and Linford, two of the finest voices and musicians in roots music, plus an amazing Woodsongs kid on this week's broadcast of the Woodsongs Old Time Radio Hour.

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0: Security conducted wide-reaching surveillance on Minnesotans during the ICE surge there earlier this year. NPR's Meg Anderson has more.
1: For months around the Twin Cities, undercover agents attended meetings at churches, libraries, and schools and gathered information on people who have not been accused of crimes. Last February, at Prince of Peace Lutheran Church in Roseville, Minnesota, an undercover DHS agent attended a meeting of ICE protesters and compiled dossiers on the people there. Steve Sylvester is the pastor.
2: It feels like I'm living in 1950s Eastern Europe. It just feels completely out of place and inappropriate.
1: His church is far from the only place affected. Legal experts say these tactics by DHS raise serious privacy concerns. In a statement, DHS told NPR it does not comment on the existence or status of ongoing investigations. Meg Anderson, NPR News.
0: South Carolina Republicans will choose a Senate nominee today in a special primary runoff. President Trump's super PAC is spending hundreds of thousands of dollars in a last-minute get-out-the-vote push for the late Senator Lindsey Graham's sister, Darlene, who's serving out the rest of his term. South Carolina Public Radio's Luis Alfredo Garcia reports the race is a test of Trump's endorsement power.
3: GOP voters already narrowed their options to Senator Darlene Graham and Congressman Ralph Norman. Both have been trying to sway people who voted for other candidates in the initial special primary election. 65-year-old Tim Riley attended President Trump's rally for Graham in Myrtle Beach on Friday. He says he's a fan of the president, but didn't rely on endorsements when making a decision.
4: She's new blood into the political arena. It was important to find out what she's about before we cast our votes.
3: He says he will vote for Graham, but he says that's because of her stance against abortion rights and a lack of background in politics, something she's also been criticized for. For NPR News, I'm Luis Alfredo Garcia in Columbia, South Carolina.
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5: It's 4 minutes after six. I'm Chris Riddle with WOUB. Sunshine this afternoon. We're going to see high temperatures around 80 degrees today. A little bit of fog out there right now with temperatures around 55. Looking at fuel prices this morning here in Ohio, regular gasoline is down 20 cents from last week, averaging around $4.02 per gallon. A gallon of diesel is going for close to $5.72. That's 29 cents more than last Tuesday. In West Virginia, regular's up 9 cents to $3.96, while diesel's up 8 cents to $5.38 per gallon. And in Kentucky, a gallon of regular is selling for 3 pennies less than last Tuesday at $3.67. Diesel is 15 cents higher at 5.25. Looking at price around our listening area, according to AAA, a gallon of regular in Athens is averaging about $4.25 per gallon. In Chillicothe, the price is $4.11. Zanesville is $4.02. Cambridge is at $3.86 this morning. Ironton, Parkersburg, and Huntington all reporting in at $3.97 this morning. And a gallon of regular is going for around $3.74 in Ashland, Kentucky. The Ohio Supreme Court has again rejected the lawsuit filed on behalf of hundreds of thousands of Ohioans who say they're owed $900 million in pandemic unemployment checks. The court agreed with the state, which argued the case is moot because the federal program ended in 2021, but the attorney who filed the suit says the case isn't over yet. With the latest, here's State House correspondent Karen Kessler.
6: The lawsuit claims Ohio law says only state lawmakers and not Governor Mike DeWine could end $300 federal COVID unemployment checks in May 2021, 4 months before the feds ended the program. The court said the case is moot for the second time, but Democratic former Attorney General Mark Dan, who filed the suit, says he'll ask the court to reconsider for an important issue.
7: Separation of powers, where the governor's executive authority ends and legislatures begins, is very, very important.
6: Dan says federal money to pay 300,000 Ohioans around $3,000 each is still available. The business community had asked DeWine to stop the checks early, along with leaders in two dozen other Republican states. Karen Kessler at the Ohio Public Radio State House News Bureau.
5: An Ohio court is coaching families on how to co-parent amid divorce proceedings. The Delaware County Domestic Relations Court pairs couples with counselors who help them talk through family visitation schedules, financial arrangements, and communications issues. Amy Armstrong leads the program. She says it creates a space outside of the courtroom to work through some tense decisions.
8: And then we can start to identify the steps that they're willing and able to take without the pressure of a court order.
5: Program evaluations have shown the curriculum can ease stress on children and lead to quicker case settlements. Armstrong says many Ohio counties have started to implement similar programs. She hopes it's a model that can be adopted statewide.

0: to eliminate conflicts of interest. A White House spokesman said Trump's stocks are managed by a third-party financial institution. A new report from a committee of Democrats in Washington estimates Trump's oil and gas holdings may have gained more than $15 million amid the war in Iran. Bobby Allen, NPR News.
1: Russian President Vladimir Putin signed a decree giving the government power to take control of strategically important companies that failed to protect themselves from Ukrainian drone attacks. NPR's Charles Maines reports from Moscow the measure comes amid a spate of Ukrainian drone strikes on Russian energy and logistics hubs.
2: The powers granted by Putin allow the state to seize infrastructure deemed critical to Russia's economy, but unable to defend itself from attack or make repairs fast enough. The decree comes amid a summer of sustained Ukrainian strikes on Russian energy and other infrastructure. In the latest, Ukraine hit an oil refinery in the southern Krasnodar region, part of a wider campaign against Russian oil facilities that has caused gas shortages nationwide. Ukraine also appeared to expand its targeting of Russian logistical hubs after weeks that saw repeat attacks on Russia's leading online retailer Wildberries. Ukrainian drones have struck several warehouses belonging to the company's main competitor Ozone in recent days. Charles Maines, NPR News, Moscow.
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3: It's 7:04 on this Tuesday morning. I'm Chris Riddle with WOUB. Sunshine for much of the day with a high of 80 degrees. There is a little bit of fog out there right now. We currently have temperatures close to 55. The state has announced the approval of 13 projects expected to create 3,553 new jobs, retain 907 jobs statewide, and result in more than $1.1 billion in investments across the Buckeye State. During its monthly meeting, the Ohio Tax Credit Authority reviewed economic development proposals brought to the board by Jobs Ohio and its regional partners. The projects are expected to result in nearly $310 million in new payroll. Projects in our listening area include Westerman Incorporated, which expects to create 345 full-time equivalent positions, generating nearly $22 million in new annual payroll by the end of 2030. That's as a result of the company's projects in Fairfield and Licking counties. In Dover, Provia Payroll LLC expects to create 400 full-time equivalent positions, generating $27 million in annual payroll by the end of 2030. Governor Mike DeWine's administration has released new recommendations for how to handle the partnership between state and local emergency services at Ohio's 76 state parks. Currently, there are 188 ODNR officers across those parks, meaning local law enforcement agencies are contracted as needed. With more, here's State House correspondent Sarah Donaldson.
4: Last year, DeWine vetoed a budget measure that would have forced the state to reimburse locally run emergency services for South Bass Island State Park, close to Put-in Bay and Port Clinton on Lake Erie. Mary Mertz is the director of the Ohio Department of Natural Resources.
5: So there's a lot of demand for response, yet you have a fairly small community supporting their local police department and emergency responders.
4: A few of the recommendations in the report would require state funds, which likely won't come until the next budget cycle, under the next governor. And report contributors say, quote, increased funding to hire additional ODNR officers would be the most straightforward method to bolster safety. Sarah Donaldson, the Ohio Public Radio State House News Bureau.
3: Parkersburg High School has implemented a new technology policy requiring students to store cell phones, headphones, and smart glasses in their backpacks or lockers during instructional time. The policy, which aligns with Wood County regulations and a broader state mandate, allows students to use personal electronic devices only before school, during lunch, and after the final bell. PHS Principal Jason Potts tells WTAP the rules are designed to foster an optimal learning environment by removing constant digital distractions. Principal Potts says he has noticed positive behavioral shifts within the student body, including a noticeable drop in peer conflicts. Parkersburg High School has established a progressive discipline system. For a first offense, a student's device is confiscated and held in a secure locker in the main office until the end of the school day. Subsequent violations require a parent or guardian to retrieve the device. South Carolina Republicans return to the polls for a runoff today. We'll have a preview of that for you in about 7 minutes on your NPR station. I'm Chris Riddle.
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7: 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I'm Michelle Martin.
8: And I'm Leila Fadel. Good morning. The Trump administration called it the economic D-Day for Iran.

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1: Today from the Ohio Newsroom, co-parenting coaches.
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1: Today from the Ohio Newsroom takes you around the state, connecting you with news and neighbors from all over Ohio. I'm Kendall Crawford. Divorce is common in Ohio and across the country. But when a marriage ends, the relationship often doesn't. For parents, divorce can often give way to learning how to jointly care for children while living apart. A Delaware County domestic relations court has received international recognition for a program that aids families in navigating just that. Family resource coordinator Amy Armstrong joins us to explain. Hi, Amy.
3: Hello, Kendall.
1: Since 2020, the domestic relations court in Delaware County has been coaching co-parenting. What does that look like?
3: Thank you for asking. It is a new concept. The coaching is a process where the client or the litigants set their own agenda of what is troubling them, what is keeping them stuck in some negative emotion, which often ends up putting children in the middle of the conflict.
1: And I imagine that those conversations could be hard to have in a courtroom. So is this just about creating a new space for those difficult kinds of topics?
3: Well, to be honest with you, a lot of people don't even know they need these conversations, and they maybe don't even think they want them because they're so hard to have. So for example, if they need to decide who's going to have time with the children over a certain holiday, we start by looking at what would make for a great holiday. How do you really want to feel at the end of this conversation? And what happens is people realize that their dignity is so often undermined in the legal proceedings because they do feel accused or blamed for things. And once that dignity is restored, they can definitely start to paint a picture of what a better day, a better week, a better life would look like.
1: You've been doing this for more than 5 years now. What kind of impact have you seen? How do you know that this is working?
3: Probably the most visible impact is when parents can make agreements that help settle their court cases. But I have had so many people, I would say at least once a week, I hear parents say that they didn't know this type of conversation was possible. Instead of thinking about what they should say, what's the right answer, or what do I need to say in order to get what I want, parents find that they can have real conversations. And it just creates a situation where the child is not doing the parent's work. So all the weight of the conflict gets carried by the parents, and the child is freed up to be a kid.
1: Have other counties picked up this model, or has it inspired conversations elsewhere?
3: Yes, there's definitely a lot of interest in other parts of the state, and I'd really like to see this become a statewide initiative. I mean, it's not therapy, it doesn't replace a lot of other social services, but it can help them enough to get through their case. Because a verdict in court does not solve the relationship problems. And it really takes getting these relationship dynamics turned around to work well so that the family doesn't have to rely on court to fix future issues.
1: That's Amy Armstrong, Family Resource Coordinator with the Delaware County Domestic Relations Court. Thank you so much, Amy, for your time.
3: Oh, thank you so much for having me on today, Kendall.
1: That's all today from the Ohio Newsroom. We'll talk with you tomorrow.
4: Good morning. I'm Olivia Noon at the BBC. Continuing violence in Haiti is deepening concerns about elections planned for December, the first in a decade. The United Nations says at least 47 people were killed in a gang raid on Kenskoff, a mountainous community overlooking the capital. This local resident called on the government to do more.
5: The farmers can't take it anymore. They just need security. I lost 8 of my relatives in this tragedy. The central government needs to resolve this problem. Too many farmers are dying.
4: The Sudanese army is reported to have carried out drone strikes on paramilitary positions in Niala, the capital of South Darfur state. The US senior advisor for African affairs, Massad Boulos, asked the UN to extend its arms embargo.
6: As numerous external actors are providing a tremendous and increasing amount of military support to both warring parties, this council should take steps to curtail such fueling of the conflict.
4: And the Australian Recording Industry Association says it's banning music primarily made by artificial intelligence from the country's official charts. Here's Simon Atkinson.
7: AI can still be used in production, but humans must have written the song, performed the lead vocal, and played the main instruments. The move has been welcomed by musicians, with one high-profile Australian group, Peking Duck, saying AI music was removing the human experience from life.
4: I'm Olivia Noon at the BBC in London.
8: And as we do each morning, we'll bring you more from the BBC at 9 o'clock on the BBC News Hour, right here on WOUB, covering our community through news, music, storytelling, and more on the air and online. Let's take a look at the weather forecast for today. Sunshine this afternoon, high temperatures around 80 degrees. For tonight, mostly cloudy, with a bit of patchy fog developing in the early morning, temperatures in the mid and upper 50s. When the fog burns off tomorrow, we'll be left with a sunny sky with temperatures in the lower and mid 80s. And at the moment, we have temperatures pretty close to 55. A tree frog is drawing spectators to a Northern Virginia park for its unusual blue coloring. We're going to take a look at that in just a little bit. Do stick around if you can. 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
8: On Point begins at noon. You'll find it right here on WOUB. Looking at the WOUB online community events calendar, the Athens County Humane Society is currently taking orders for its annual Fall Mum Sale, with proceeds from the sales funding animal welfare programs across the county. The hardy chrysanthemums are from Norris Greenhouse in Meigs County. Several sizes are available. Orders are due online by September 3rd. Pickup is scheduled for September 12th, and that'll take place in the Athens City Pool parking lot. And a TikTok, or a talk on ticks, will take place Thursday evening at 7 o'clock. That will also be at the Athens Community Center. Those who attend can learn how to prevent tick bites, identify tick species, and what to do if a bite happens. And that will all be with Speaker Jenny Lee from the Athens City County Health Department. Two of many events going on around the region. You can take a look at the online community events calendar anytime. 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Tonight, we'll take a look at the family trees of Lizzo and Flea. 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
11: It's Morning Edition from NPR News. I'm Michelle Martin.
12: And I'm Leila Fadel. Good morning. Canadian Prime Minister Mark Carney is expected to announce new tariffs on American products in retaliation for President Trump's imposition of 50% tariffs on Canadian goods. President Trump has also threatened an additional 50% tariffs on Canadian cars, trucks, vehicle parts, and steel starting on January 1st. The U.S. and Canada's relationship is deteriorating. So what does that mean? For that, we're joined by Drew Fagan. He was a senior official in Canada's Department of Foreign Affairs and International Trade. He's now a professor at the University of Toronto's Monk School of Global Affairs and Public Policy. Professor, good morning and thank you for joining the program.
13: My pleasure. Hi, Leila.
12: Hi. So how much damage to Canada's economy could much higher tariffs on cars, vehicles, steel do?
14: significant damage. You know, the relationship between Canada and the United States economically is significant. It's significant for the United States as well. The relationship is asymmetrical. Canada's a medium-sized economy, the size of Spain, the size of Brazil. But obviously, we're up against a super heavyweight that's more than 10 times our size. So it's asymmetrical, but it's symbiotic. We both get something from the relationship. That's the way it's worked in the free trade era for more than 40 years. But this is a different situation. And the tariffs that are being imposed, particularly on industries in central Canada, I think it should be said, will be deeply damaging. And that's basically why the Prime Minister Carney, walked away from the table on Friday. The tariffs would have been so high that you had to question whether these industries would continue.
12: Yeah, I mean, the Prime Minister said Trump wants to destroy Canada's major industries and pointed to Canada signing more than 20 trade and security deals with other trading partners. I mean, can that offset the economic hit from the tariffs imposed by the U.S.?
14: The challenge is it really can't, at least in the short term. You know, the relationship is bilateral, Canada-U.S., and most of our exports go to the United States. That's natural in a relationship like this, in which geography dictates much of that. Canada's been talking about diversifying its exports for really generations. And there are opportunities. There's no question we have a pipeline to the West Coast now, another underway to send energy to Asia. There are other steps that we can take. Trade is actually growing with the rest of the world faster than it is with the United States, logically, given the circumstances. Fundamentally, Canada wants to trade with the United States and trade with other parts of the world as well. Part of the challenge with this negotiation is not just that the administration wants to block trade with Canada, but wants to dictate to Canada the terms by which it can trade with other countries in certain circumstances as well. And that's just not on.
12: Now, Trump told Canada's leaders to, quote, fall in line. Ontario's Premier Doug Ford was asked for his response on Monday, and here he is during a press conference carried by CTV News.
15: I don't respond to a dictator like President Trump. A bully like President Trump, as I said before. He's the type of guy in school that would take your lunch money one day, take your toque off your head the next day, and then steal your running shoes. But I'm not going to take any advice off a guy that's the king of bankruptcies.
12: Tough talk like this, insults aimed at Trump, do they hurt or help Carney as he navigates this?
14: So let's think of Carney as the country's ego, an intellect, a leader, well-respected globally, and Ford, the premier of the biggest province, as the id, in effect. He'll get down with Trump. Whether that's effective or not, I don't know, because, you know, many people would say Trump can go lower than anyone. I think what's the challenge here with somebody like Ford is he wants to escalate. And that is not probably smart strategy. What we need to do is meet the United States with regard to tariffs tit for tat. But I don't think that Canada, which is by far the smaller party, would be smart to start cutting off exports.
12: Drew Fagan is a professor at the University of Toronto's Monk School of Global Affairs and Public Policy. Thank you.
14: Thank you very much.
16: Wildlife enthusiasts have been flocking to a park in Northern Virginia looking for some unusual frogs.
17: They're blue green tree frogs, blue individuals of the green tree frog species.
16: Raina Bell is the curator of amphibians and reptiles at the California Academy of Sciences. She studied blue frogs, and that's not easy to do because it turns out they're pretty rare.
17: I still have never found my own blue frog in the wild. For instance, if I had a graduate student who was really interested in studying blue frogs as their dissertation project, I would say that's a terrible idea because you have very little chance of ever finding one in your entire career.
12: Bell first heard rumors of blue tree frogs in Virginia around 7 years ago. Based on recent photographs from Huntley Meadows Park in Alexandria, Bell says it doesn't look like just one frog.
17: At least for that particular species, there are a couple of pockets in sort of the mid-Atlantic area that maybe have higher proportion of these blue individuals.
16: So why exactly do some green tree frogs turn out blue?
17: It could be a mutation in one of the genes that's responsible for either producing or metabolizing yellow pigments.
16: And if you take the yellow out of a green frog, you're left with a blue frog. Bell says the genes that make yellow pigment are not well understood in frogs.
17: The other option is that there's something different about their diet, because for a lot of frog species, they get yellow pigments from their food. And then the third option is that there's something about the environmental conditions.
12: It's not clear whether the blue color helps with survival. Bell's guess is that it hurts.
17: Green frog species usually are green because it helps them blend in with their habitats and not be detected by predators. And so blue tends to be a much more conspicuous or showy color.
12: Bell says there are many unanswered questions. Do the frogs start green and then change into blue? Are they born blue? Do they pass on their color to their offspring? The wildlife hobbyists staking out at the Virginia Park may help find answers.
17: Having nature enthusiasts spread out around the world taking pictures of things that they see when they're out is orders of magnitude more powerful than what over a century of scientists have been able to document.
16: So if you run into a blue tree frog, help a scientist out. Take some pictures. This is Morning Edition from NPR News. I'm Michelle Martin.
12: And I'm Leila Fadel.
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16: Good morning. The Supreme Court let President Trump move ahead with efforts to restrict mail-in ballots. The court said only time will tell if Trump's final moves are illegal. What does this mean for elections officials? It's Morning Edition from NPR News. Trump needs other countries to fall in line with his economic pressure campaign against Iran. I'm Michelle Martin.
12: And I'm Leila Fadel. The UAE cut financial ties with Iran before the latest sanctions. Will others follow? Also, the Washington Post fired a columnist who posted about the reaction to Charlie Kirk's killing. An arbitrator says the paper has to rehire her. Does she want to go back? We'll ask. It's Tuesday, August 25th. On this day in 1916, President Woodrow Wilson created the National Park Service to protect natural wonders for future generations. The news is next.
21: Live from NPR News in Washington, I'm Janine Herbst. President Trump's super PAC is spending hundreds of thousands of dollars in the final hours before the polls close in South Carolina to support Darlene Graham for Senate. As NPR's Tamara Keith reports, Trump endorsed Graham, the sister of the late Senator Lindsey Graham.
22: MAGA Inc. is sitting on more than $400 million in campaign cash, but hasn't been spending it. Now the super PAC is injecting $827,000 in last-minute assistance to Darlene Graham for get-out-the-vote phone calls and text messages. Trump also held a rally for Graham last Friday, begging South Carolinians to get out and vote for her in what is expected to be a low-turnout special primary runoff against Republican Congressman Ralph Norman.
23: What I really want you to do is pretend, please, that I'm on the ballot. Just come and vote. It's so important.
22: The power of Trump's endorsement is also on the line. Tamara Keith, NPR News.
21: President Trump's threats of an economic D-Day on Iran became warnings for countries to sever financial ties with Tehran as he tries to find an off-ramp to the U.S.-Israeli war that's now in its sixth month. Treasury Secretary Scott Bessent told countries they could face sanctions if they don't. Adam Zubin worked in the George W. Bush, Obama, and Trump administrations. He's now a professor with Johns Hopkins University School of Advanced Studies.
0: The whole game here is how can the U.S. get third countries to constrain their ties with Iran, whether that's China or places like Turkey, places like India. Secretary Bessent talked about a quiet outreach campaign with people from Treasury and State going out to capitals around the world to persuade them that this is in their interest, to be cutting off and cracking down on Iranian sanctions evasion.
21: Speaking there to NPR's Morning Edition. The investigation continues into an alleged cocaine ring at Penn State, where drug dealers allegedly used two frat houses to sell drugs to students. NPR's Brian Mann reports the big substance use risk on U.S. campuses isn't cocaine, it's alcohol.
1: The drug bust at Penn State was headline-grabbing. 14 people arrested, fraternity pledges allegedly helping process cocaine sold at campus

0: There's been a decrease over the past 5 years in cocaine use among young adults in the U.S. The prevalence overall is about 5%.
1: Alcohol use among college-age Americans has also fallen, but federal research shows about half of young adults still drink. The National Institute on Alcohol Abuse and Alcoholism estimates that as many as 1,500 college students die each year from causes linked to alcohol. Brian Mann, NPR News.
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3: It's 4 minutes after 8 o'clock for WOUB. I'm Chris Riddle. It's going to be a sunny day today with a high of 80 degrees this afternoon. Currently have temperatures in the mid and upper 50s. Looking at fuel prices this morning here in Ohio, regular gasoline is down 20 cents from last week, averaging around $4.02 per gallon. A gallon of diesel is going for close to $5.72 per gallon, 29 cents more than last Tuesday. In West Virginia, regular's up 9 cents to $3.96, while diesel's up 8 cents to $5.38 per gallon. And in Kentucky, a gallon of regular is selling for 3 pennies less than last Tuesday at $3.67. Diesel is 15 cents higher at 5.25. Vice President J.D. Vance was in Middletown last week to promote a $1 billion investment in the city's Cleveland Cliffs steel mill. Before urging attendees to turn out for the midterm elections, Vice President Vance tied the investment to the Trump administration's economic policies. He said plans to retrofit the steel mill in his hometown are proof that tariffs and other Trump policies are working.
4: I'm here with a message from the President of these United States. The future of America, the future of the United States, the future of our homes and communities is going to be built right here in Middletown, Ohio.
3: The federal government will provide $500 million toward the upgrades, which include relining the mill's coal-powered furnace and new technology that recaptures gases from the steel production process to generate electricity. The money was originally granted under the Biden administration to convert the plant to hydrogen power. A new website aims to help out deteriorating Revolutionary War-era cemeteries. From public radio member station WVXU, Tana Weingartner has details.
5: The cemetery cleanup portal allows owners or operators of cemeteries with Revolution-era graves to post needs like landscaping help or fixing headstones. Then volunteer groups like Scouts can find and complete projects near them. Daphne Hawk with the Ohio Department of Commerce says often these cemeteries are volunteer-run by people who can no longer do the hard work of keeping them up, and they fall into disrepair.
6: These cemeteries tell the stories of our communities, and this new tool makes it easier than ever for cemeteries to sign up and volunteers to step up.
5: The portal was created as part of Ohio's year-long America 250 celebration. For the Ohio Newsroom, I'm Tana Weingartner in Cincinnati.
3: The Athens Art Guild celebrates its first permanent headquarters later this month. Guild President Marjorie Lee says she hopes the historic Mansfield House on East State Street helps the organization become an even larger part of the local arts community.
7: My dream and my hope is that, you know, in a few years that we can, you know, our membership will grow and interest will grow in the Art Guild and in the arts in general, that it is kind of a hub for community art in Athens.
3: The new headquarters includes classroom and meeting spaces, as well as a gallery shop featuring work by local and regional artists. 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You can also find more news on the WOUB Public Media app. It's 7 minutes after 8. I'm Chris Riddle.
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10: And I'm Leila Fadel. Good morning. The U.S. Supreme Court has handed President Trump a temporary win on his efforts to restrict voting by mail.
9: It involves how the U.S. Postal Service will deliver ballots for this fall's midterm election, but the legal fight is not over.
10: To break down the Supreme Court's decision, we're joined by NPR's Hansi Lo Wang. Morning, Hansi.
11: Morning, Leila.
10: Okay, so this lawsuit is based on an executive order that Trump signed in March. Where are we in this legal fight over that order?
11: We are in the middle of this fight still. This new Supreme Court decision is not the final word. The justices have not ruled on whether President Trump's order is legal. And so far, this order has not directly affected mail-in voting.
10: So what effect does yesterday's Supreme Court ruling actually have then?
11: Well, here's a way to think about this. There have been two rulings from a judge in Boston. They both block the U.S. Postal Service from carrying out Trump's order to restrict voting by mail. And I should note,

0: elections, Vice President Vance tied the investment to the Trump administration's economic policies. He said plans to retrofit the steel mill in his hometown are proof that tariffs and other Trump policies are working.
1: I'm here with a message from the President of these United States. The future of America, the future of the United States, the future of our homes and communities is going to be built right here in Middletown, Ohio.
0: The federal government will provide $500 million toward the upgrades, which include relining the mill's coal-powered furnace and new technology that recaptures gases from steel production process to generate electricity. That money was originally granted under the Biden administration to convert the plant to hydrogen power. West Virginia Governor Patrick Morrisey has announced a $1.25 million funding opportunity through the state's Rural Health Transformation Program to support the development of an all-in-one care model that coordinates medical care and daily support to help older West Virginians with serious health challenges stay safely in their homes. Released under the Smart Care Catalyst Initiative, the money will fund the startup and expansion of local daytime health and activity centers. According to a press release from the governor's office, the broader goal of the initiative is to build local networks that help older West Virginians stay independent, healthy, and out of nursing homes. There's more information on the program at wvoasis.gov. And there's more news on our website, woub.org, and on the WOUB Public Media app. I'm Chris Riddle.
2: This is 1A. I'm Jen White. Today, we take you to the Democratic Republic of the Congo, home to more than 100 million people. The country is now more than 3 months into fighting the fastest-growing Ebola outbreak in history.
3: It's already the second biggest Ebola epidemic on record, and it's moving faster than any previous Ebola outbreak. At its current pace, it's on track to eclipse the West African Ebola outbreak of 2014 to 2016.
2: That's Dr. Tedros Adhanom Ghebreyesus, Director General of the World Health Organization, speaking on August 12th. So far, the Congolese government has confirmed more than 5,000 cases and more than 2,500 deaths from Ebola, making it the deadliest outbreak in the country and the second deadliest outbreak ever. The virus is spreading at a record pace, with 317 deaths last week. This hour, we cover why the DRC is struggling to stop the Ebola outbreak, what patients and those taking care of them need most, and who's helping after dramatic cuts in U.S. aid to the region. And we want your questions. Email us at 1A@WAMU.org. If you've worked as part of a team responding to a public health emergency, what do you think we should know about what it takes to mount an effective response? 1A@WAMU.org. We start with a nurse who until recently was caring for patients in Mangbualu, a mining town of 130,000 people in eastern DRC. That's one of the epicenters of the Ebola outbreak. Mary Jo Frawley joins us now from California. She works with Doctors Without Borders. Mary Jo, welcome to 1A.
4: Hey, thank you so much for having me this morning. It's a pleasure to be here, and I'm grateful to be able to share some of the experiences and highlights of my experience. Thank you very much, Jen.
2: Of course. How does this outbreak and the response compare to others you've experienced because you've worked in the DRC during previous Ebola outbreaks?
4: Absolutely. I think you've heard the words that people have expressed it and described it as already as horrific and horrendous. I would ditto that. This has been one of the most overwhelming for healthcare workers, as well as debilitating for communities and families that I've ever seen. I've been in 10 different outbreaks of viral hemorrhagic fever. This is the worst.
2: This outbreak is caused by the Mundibujo species of Ebola. What's different about this specific species?
4: Currently, it's not been researched widely, and the presentation is the same as the same other viral hemorrhagic fevers. People have vomiting, fever, diarrhea, but the research on the treatment as well as the vaccine has not been researched deeply enough because of it's not coming up as a frequent hemorrhagic fever. Thus, there's not much information of what to do with the treatment regime.
2: So you were in DRC from May 25th to August 11th. And I just want us to better understand what you saw

0: put on another pot of coffee and don't bother with your hair. We'll take you around the country and the globe for all the latest news while you stay in your PJs. We'll also bring you interesting artists and authors, thinkers and doers. And there's even a puzzle you can play along with. So come as you are. Weekend Edition from NPR News.
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2: And Matt, his eyebrows went up, his tongue came out of his mouth. 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You got the part.
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1: 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Among the many stories they'll have for us on today's program is this one.
2: Colleges and universities will soon have to pass a new federal test proving their students are getting a return on their investment. 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
4: Have you ever said to your friends, what if we just lived together forever? 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Hi, I'm Jen White. Americans feel isolated. 39% have only two or fewer close relationships. Almost half have no social group engagement. That's according to a Stanford University survey. Meanwhile, home prices have hit an all-time high. The solution for some? Communal living. 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
5: Live from NPR News in Washington, I'm Janine Herbst. President Trump has been phoning world leaders, asking them to join him in isolating Iran as he moves from a campaign of military pressure to one of economic pressure. NPR's Aya Batraoui reports the United Arab Emirates was the first to say it was cutting off commercial and trade ties with Iran.
6: The UAE was among Iran's top international trade partners and where illicit funds moved through Iranian shell companies, many of which have been sanctioned in the past by the U.S. Treasury Department. But reactions from other Gulf allies have been muted so far. Some only had dismal trade ties with Iran to begin with. And while the Trump administration now says welcoming flights from Iran help it to operate in the gray zone, direct flights from Tehran continue to land in Dubai, as well as other destinations like Turkey, Russia, and China, which says it has no plans to cut off Iran and slammed the new raft of U.S. sanctions. Iran, meanwhile, says it's ready with a two-year plan to manage the fallout from these latest measures. Aya Batraoui, NPR News, Dubai.
5: The Trump administration is getting set to revoke the visas of up to 200,000 foreigners who came to the U.S. for short-term stays and then applied for asylum to stay permanently. State Department spokesman Tommy Pigott says that's fraud and that a visa is a privilege, not a right. He says they've started to review these kinds of visas, which will be revoked on a rolling basis, and that the department is working with the Department of Homeland Security to identify the visa holders. The move will likely face legal challenges. President Trump's super PAC is spreading hundreds of thousands of dollars in the final hours before polls close in the Republican primary in South Carolina to support Darlene Graham for Senate. As NPR's Tamara Keith reports, Trump endorsed Graham, the sister of the late Senator Lindsey Graham.
7: MAGA Inc. is sitting on more than $400 million in campaign cash, but hasn't been spending it. Now the super PAC is injecting $827,000 in last-minute assistance to Darlene Graham for get-out-the-vote phone calls and text messages. Trump also held a rally for Graham last Friday, begging South Carolinians to get out and vote for her in what is expected to be a low-turnout special primary runoff against Republican Congressman Ralph Norman.
8: What I really want you to do is pretend, please, that I'm on the ballot. Just come and vote. It's so important.
7: The power of Trump's endorsement is also on the line. Tamara Keith, NPR News.
5: President Trump's latest financial disclosure shows he invested $50,000 into Elon Musk's SpaceX. It's unusual for a president to be a shareholder of a company that's also a major government contractor. The disclosure says it happened after the IPO in June and was one of more than 1,000 stock trades that Trump made that month. 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
1: It's 11:04. I'm Chris Riddle with WOUB. An Ohio court is helping families navigate divorce outside of the courtroom. The Ohio Newsroom's Kendall Crawford has details.
10: Custody proceedings often come with a lot of complex feelings and questions. And Amy Armstrong, Family Resource Coordinator for Delaware County Domestic Relations Court, says the courtroom isn't always the best place to hash out all of those issues. She says her court's co-parent coaching program creates a space for those tense conversations.
11: Instead of thinking about what they should say, what's the right answer, or what do I need to say in order to get what I want, parents find that they can have real conversations.
10: Armstrong says counselors help couples settle divorce cases, build a foundation for solving issues down the line, and keep kids out of the disputes. The program recently received international recognition from the Association of Family and Conciliation Courts. For the Ohio Newsroom, I'm Kendall Crawford.
1: Parkersburg High School has implemented a new technology policy requiring students to store cell phones, headphones, and smart glasses in their backpacks or lockers during instructional time. The policy, which aligns with Wood County regulations and a broader state mandate, allows students to use personal electronic devices only before school, during lunch, and after the final bell. PHS Principal Jason Potts tells

0: to foster an optimal learning environment by removing consistent distractions. Principal Pott says he has noticed positive behavioral shifts within the student body, including a noticeable drop in peer conflicts. PHS has established a progressive discipline system. For a first offense, a student's device is confiscated and held in the main office until the end of the school day. Subsequent violations require a parent or guardian to retrieve the device. And fuel prices are mixed in Ohio today, with regular averaging $4.02 a gallon, 20 cents less than last week. Diesel in the Buckeye States up 29 cents from last Tuesday to 5.72. You can find more news, the latest weather, and a whole lot more on our website and on the WOUB Public Media app. And with WOUB, I'm Chris Riddle.
1: This is 1A. I'm Jen White. In the game of life, we've been taught that there are milestones to hit. You finish school, you move out of your parents' home, get a job, find a partner, buy your own home, maybe start a family. This felt true in 1970 when 67% of Americans ages 25 to 49 reported living in a nuclear family. By 2025, that number had cut almost in half to 37%. And since the 70s, a study by the Pew Research Center suggests that the number of multi-generational households has quadrupled, with more and more Americans moving back in with their parents or never moving out in the first place. Now, there are many reasons for these shifts, but affordability and the search for community seems to be at the forefront. Nearly half of renters and a quarter of homeowners report they spend more than 30% of their gross monthly income on housing. And about 29% say they're struggling to afford the basics, including housing and food and childcare. Today on 1A, why some Americans are choosing to live communally and how living with friends and family is building connection in a time of increasing isolation. Joining us from the Philadelphia area is Samantha Page Rosen. She's a freelance culture, art, and identity writer, as well as the editor of a new anthology on communal living. It's called Living Together, Reimagining Community in the Age of Disconnection. Sam, welcome to the program.
2: Thanks so much for having me.
1: And joining us in studio is Raina Cohen. She's a journalist and editor for NPR. She's also the author of The Other Significant Others, Reimagining Life with Friendship at the Center. Raina, welcome back.
3: Yeah, so good to be back again.
1: And we're already hearing from so many of you.
4: For 40 years, my wife and I lived in a commune in Arkansas. It was a mostly positive experience. We had our child there. She grew up to be a very dynamic, brilliant, functional person.
5: I'm Chloe, and I live in Salt Lake with two roommates who are also my best friends, and we're all college students. And, of course, the largest incentive in living together is financial. But I have made some incredible lifelong relationships because of my living situation.
1: Thanks, Peter in South Carolina and Chloe in Salt Lake City for those messages. If you've ever lived communally with friends or family, we'd love to hear your story. What questions do you have about communal living or starting your own communal living situation? Email us at 1a@wamu.org. Sam, let's just first talk about what we mean when we say communal living. How do you define it?
2: Absolutely. The textbook definition of communal living is really an umbrella of housing where people share living space. It could be in their homes, it could be in common space outside of it, but the whole goal is to intentionally live interdependently. That means sharing meals, sharing resources, socializing. And there are people who live communally in a variety of forms in a space that they share could be single family house, an apartment, or in a co-housing community, which is deliberately designed for people to have their own private homes, but to share common space outdoors or even kind of a common house where they can all have meals together. There are situations like Raina's where people can share a home with friends. That's another example of this. And then I lived with my parents for 6 years in my 30s, and that's yet another example of communal living, all in one home. But I like to think about communal living a little bit broader than this. And I think that it's important to kind of popularize this reframing because it makes the things that a lot of people want kind of practical and emotional

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2: 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He became so famous for his brazen attacks and playboy lifestyle that once, when he was releasing hostages from a hijacked plane, several asked him for autographs. 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
1: 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Shiro and Huachuca have never tackled a project like this before, but their determination to redefine what the formerly whites-only Macmillan Memorial Library can be pushes them through each challenge. How to build a library, that's on POV tonight at 10 on WOUB TV, Channel 20.1. It is 12 o'clock. A news update from NPR begins in 1 minute. I'll be back at 4 after.
3: Straight women who are single and ready to mingle often go to their girlfriends for advice on dating. 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
4: You know, I'm the guy you dated, the guy you dumped, the guy who dumped you, and I'm here to answer questions that you wouldn't be able to get if I wasn't here.
3: His new book is Walking Red Flag, dating advice from your favorite guy friend. And his goal isn't to stick up for men. It's to take you into the mind of a, quote, average guy.
4: I'm like a spy who's turned on his own. You know, I'm telling you all the answers to the test because none of it's that weird. I've done it all. I've been in those positions. I've had the insecurities.
3: I'm Amory Sievertson. Today on Point, dating tips, tricks, and real talk from comedian, author, and everyday bro, Jared Fried. Stay with us.
5: Live from NPR News, I'm Lakshmi Singh. The trade war between the United States and Canada just got worse. Moments ago, Canada's Finance Minister, François-Philippe Champagne, announced retaliatory tariffs on American steel, dairy products, farm equipment, and other goods.
6: Today I'm announcing that Canada will match the United States tariffs dollar for dollar, rate for rate. Effective September 8th, Canada will impose counter tariffs of up to 15, 25, or 50% on 27.6 billion in imports from the United States of America.
5: The U.S. recently imposed 50% levies on $20 billion worth of Canadian products after Canada walked out of negotiations last week. Washington says it offered a good deal, but Ottawa argues its southern neighbor pushed new terms that it considered uneconomic and unfair. With the two governments on the outs, President Trump warned yesterday new tariffs were coming for Canadian vehicles, auto parts, and steel January 1st. And today, Trump piled on, posting on social media that he was seriously considering renaming Lake Ontario Lake America. The Supreme Court has handed President Trump a temporary win on his order to restrict mail-in voting for the midterm elections. More from NPR's Hunzi Lawang.
7: President Trump's order calls for the U.S. Postal Service to get lists of eligible voters from states and deliver ballots only to people on those lists. USPS is a financial supporter of NPR. The Supreme Court decided it was too early for a judge in Boston to block USPS from carrying out Trump's directives in the 23 states plus Washington, D.C. that sued over the order. The Trump administration is now trying to get a related ruling by the same judge paused. That's a nationwide block on Postal Service work for Trump's order. Jenna Griswold is Colorado's Democratic Secretary of State.
8: Let's be clear. The bigger picture It is unlawful for President Trump to try to take federal control over elections. It is very clear in the Constitution. States run elections, not Donald Trump.
7: Voting rights and Democratic groups are also continuing their lawsuits over Trump's order. Anzi Luong, NPR News.
5: Republican voters in South Carolina are selecting their nominee for Senate today in a special primary runoff more than a month after Senator Lindsey Graham died. South Carolina Public Radio's Luis Alfredo Garcia has details.
9: South Carolina Republicans have generally been split between Senator Darlene Graham and Congressman Ralph Norman. There's been just a single one-on-one debate, and people have been flooded with campaign mail and text messages. For Lilla Ann Briggs, it comes down to familiarity. She voted for Norman in the primary and said she would again in a runoff.
10: I actually went to high school with the candidate I voted for.
9: Graham has no experience in elected politics outside of a recent appointment to the U.S. Senate. But she has President Trump's endorsement. His Super PAC MAGA Inc. spent some $800,000 on get-out-the-vote calls and texts for Graham. For NPR News, I'm Luis Alfredo Garcia in Columbia, South Carolina.
5: It's NPR.
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1: It's 12:04. I'm Chris Riddle with WOUB. Governor Mike DeWine's administration has released new recommendations for how to handle the partnership between state and local emergency services at Ohio's 76 state parks. Currently, there are 188 ODNR officers across those parks, meaning local law enforcement agencies are contracted as needed. With more, here's State House correspondent Sarah Donaldson.
12: Last year, DeWine vetoed a budget measure that would have forced the state to reimburse locally run emergency services for South Bass Island State Park, close to Put-in Bay and Port Clinton on Lake Erie. Mary Mertz is the director of the Ohio Department of Natural Resources.
13: So there's a lot of demand for response, yet you have a fairly small community supporting their local police department and emergency responders.
12: A few of the recommendations in the report would require state funds, which likely won't come until the next budget cycle, under the next governor. And report contributors say, quote, increased funding to hire additional ODNR officers would be the most straightforward method to bolster safety. Sarah Donaldson, the Ohio Public Radio State House News Bureau.
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14: The Cemetery Cleanup Portal allows owners or operators of cemeteries with Revolution-era graves to post needs like landscaping help or fixing headstones. Then volunteer groups like Scouts can find and complete projects near them. Daphne Hawk with the Ohio Department of Commerce says often these cemeteries are volunteer-run by people who can no longer do the hard work of keeping them up, and they fall into disrepair.
15: These cemeteries tell the stories of our communities, and this new tool makes it easier than ever for cemeteries to sign up and volunteers to step up.
14: The portal was created as part of Ohio's year-long America 250 celebration. For the Ohio Newsroom, I'm Tana Weingartner in Cincinnati.
1: Looking at the weather forecast for the rest of the day, sunshine and a high of 80 tonight, partly cloudy with lows in the mid and upper 50s.

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2: 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Shiro and Wachuka have never tackled a project like this before, but their determination to redefine what the formerly whites-only Macmillan Memorial Library can be pushes them through each challenge. Their friendship will give us a glimpse into their warm personalities and their candidness about their frustrations, drawing into their journey, making us feel like we're right there with them. 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That's at 10 on WOUB TV, channel 20.1. 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
6: From WHYY in Philadelphia, this is Fresh Air. I'm Dave Davies. Today, national security correspondent Joby Warrick tells the story of the world's most famous terrorist of the 70s and 80s. The man who came to be known as Carlos the Jackal killed and kidnapped for years, eluding law enforcement while frequenting nightclubs and luxury hotels, earning quite a reputation in the tabloid press. Warrick describes a moment in 1975 when he was with dozens of terrified people he'd just taken hostage.
7: And in the middle of all this, this young man wearing a black beret, looking very stylish with a leather coat, decides to announce himself to the group. And he does it by saying, I am the famous Carlos. Maybe you've heard of me.
6: Warrick's new book is The Jackal. Later, book critic Maureen Corrigan has a late summer gift for us, three new books of great suspense fiction. First news.
8: Live from NPR News, I'm Lakshmi Singh. The U.S. and Canada are in an all-out trade war. Both governments are now imposing $20 billion worth of tariffs on each other after negotiations collapsed last week. Days after the Trump administration announced new levies, today, Prime Minister Mark Carney's government responded in kind. Here's NPR's Emily Fang.
9: Canada's tariffs range from 15 to 50%, and they cover a medley of goods ranging from American fish to paper to tableware. These tariffs come on top of several rounds of American trade penalties levied on Canada over the last year and a half, including punishing levies on Canadian steel and aluminum. This week, President Trump also threatened to raise tariffs on Canadian cars and auto parts to 50% starting next year. And he wrote several bellicose statements on his social media site Truth Social, accusing Canada of, quote, ripping off the U.S. This aggressive rhetoric and repeated threats to annex Canada has left most Canadians hostile to compromise with the U.S., according to multiple public opinion polls. Emily Fang, NPR News, Washington.
8: As many as 200,000 foreign nationals seeking asylum in the U.S. could lose their visas. The Trump administration's actions are part of a broad and aggressive crackdown on illegal immigration. NPR's Michelle Kellerman with details.
10: State Department spokesperson Tommy Pigott says the department is working with Homeland Security to identify and revoke the visas of foreigners who came to the U.S. claiming to be short-term visitors, but then filed for asylum to stay here permanently. He says these types of visas are issued with a clear understanding that they are for those who intend to return home. He was responding to an Associated press report on documents that show the department is focusing on B-1 and B-2 visas issued in the last decade and could amount to 200,000 revocations. Pigott calls it an ongoing process with dynamic numbers. Michelle Kellerman, NPR News, Washington.
8: Republican voters in South Carolina are choosing a nominee for Senate today in a special primary runoff following the death of Senator Lindsey Graham in July. The Hawk Fire that's burned more than 15,000 acres since first erupting in the Sierra Nevada foothills near Reno is still keeping thousands of people out of their homes. Tammy Jokel says it is unnerving hearing something in the middle of the night and then seeing the National Guard outside urging you to evacuate.
5: We all got an alert on our phone and all of the neighbors came out all at once. Boom! And we were like, okay, well, we've got to get out of here. And it was just really smoky and chaotic.
8: Schools across the region had been closed. More than 90,000 people were under orders to evacuate or to prepare to do so. U.S. stocks are trading higher this hour, with the Dow up 45 points and NASDAQ was up 133 at last check. You're listening to NPR News.
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12: Now these stories from around the state, region, and WOUB Newsroom. I'm Robin Barnes. A hearing has been scheduled to determine whether the grandfather in the Vinton County child endangerment case is competent to stand trial. The evaluation hearing for Gary Siders Sr. is set for September 9th in the Vinton County Court of Common Pleas. Judge Lena Featheroff Rogers will conduct the hearing, which will also include whether Siders should be found not guilty by reason of insanity. Siders and three others were arrested in June after 16 children were found living in deplorable conditions in their home in the village of Hamden. All four defendants, at their request, are being evaluated to determine whether they are competent to stand trial. Elizabeth Siders, the children's mother, is also being evaluated to determine whether she was insane at the time of the alleged crimes and therefore should be found not guilty. Governor Mike DeWine, Lieutenant Governor Jim Tressel, and Ohio Department of Development Director Lydia Mihalik announced the approval of 13 projects that will create 3,553 new jobs, retain 907 jobs statewide, and result in more than $1.1 billion in investments across Ohio. During its monthly meeting, the Ohio Tax Credit Authority reviewed economic development proposals brought to the board by Jobs Ohio and its regional partners. The projects are expected to result in nearly $310 million in new payroll. Projects in our listing area include Westerman Incorporated, which expects to create 345 full-time equivalent positions, generating nearly $22 million in new annual payroll by the end of 2030, as a result of the company's projects in Fairfield and Licking counties. And Provia Payroll LLC, which expects to create 400 full-time equivalent positions, generating $27 million in new

0: 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And from the estate of Joan B. Kroc, whose bequest serves as an enduring investment in the future of public radio and seeks to help NPR be the model for high-quality journalism in the 21st century.
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1: From NPR and WBUR Boston, I'm Robin Young.
2: And I'm Scott Tong. This is Here and Now. Coming up, reaction to the Supreme Court letting the Trump administration proceed for now with its plan to restrict mail-in voting.
1: Also, a Tennessee obstetrician's method of treating pregnant addicted women may have been flawed, but it's still in a significant medical journal.
3: There were just a lack of details around how the study was conducted and whether all the patients knew they were part of this study.
2: And we remember what the U.S. government calls a genocide against Myanmar's Rohingya people 9 years ago today. We speak to one survivor.
4: I can return back to anywhere. I do not have anywhere to go. Help us create a path so that we can fight for our own right.
2: Coming up Here and Now.
1: The news is first.
5: Live from NPR News, I'm Lakshmi Singh. NPR has learned that country music star Dolly Parton has died. Her death was confirmed by her family in a statement. Dolly Parton was 80 years old. Months ahead of the midterm elections, a Supreme Court ruling has opened a path for the Trump administration to start restricting mail-in voting and also for further legal challenges to his executive order. NPR's Hansi Lo Wang says the ruling involves how ballots are delivered by the U.S. Postal Service.
6: Trump basically called for the Postal Service to deliver mail-in ballots only to people on lists of mail-in voters that states would have to turn over to USPS. And Trump has said he issued this order to stop illegal voting by non-U.S. citizens, which many studies and audits have found to be extremely rare. And by the way, Trump himself has voted by mail in Florida.
5: NPR's Hansi Lo Wang. We should note the USPS is a financial supporter of NPR. Nearly 6 months since the U.S. and Israel went to war with Iran, President Trump says the Strait of Hormuz is now cleared of mines. More from NPR's Franco Ordonez.
7: President Trump says that all mines have been removed or destroyed from the Strait of Hormuz and that the U.S. is implementing a zero-tolerance policy on ships placing new mines in the critical waterway. On social media, the president wrote that Iran has been notified that any ship or boat placing new mines will be immediately and systematically destroyed. He said that the U.S. Space Force was, quote, watching every square inch of the strait, as well as Pickaxe Mountain, the Iranian underground nuclear site. It's unclear what impact Trump's warnings will have. Iran has continued to launch strikes and threaten more strikes against cargo ships in retaliation of increasing U.S. economic pressure. Franco Ordonez, NPR News, the White House.
5: The Secret Service says it's aware Iranian state media may have aired a video that threatens the life of President Trump's youngest son, Barron. Meanwhile, NPR's Carrie Khan reports Prime Minister of Israel accuses Iran of attempting to kill one of his sons.
8: Prime Minister Benjamin Netanyahu didn't provide details about Iran's alleged plot to kill one of his sons, nor did he say which son was targeted or when it occurred. Netanyahu was responding to a question during an interview with Israel's pro-government Channel 14 news station amid reports that candidate Gadi Eisenkot was denied security protection. Polls show Eisenkot ahead of Netanyahu's governing coalition in the run-up to October's national elections. Citing the Iranian threat, Netanyahu said any candidate should receive protection. Israel has killed Iran's supreme leader and other senior officials during the nearly six-month war with Iran. Carrie Khan, NPR News, Tel Aviv.
5: From Washington, this is NPR News.
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10: Now, these stories from around the state, region, and WOUB Newsroom. I'm Robin Barnes. Governor Mike DeWine's administration has released new recommendations for how to handle the partnership between state and local emergency services at Ohio's 76 state parks. Currently, there are 188 ODNR offices across those parks, meaning local law enforcement agencies are contracted as needed. State House correspondent Sarah Donaldson reports.
11: Last year, DeWine vetoed a budget measure that would have forced the state to reimburse locally run emergency services for South Bass Island State Park, close to Put-in-Bay and Port Clinton on Lake Erie. Mary Mertz is the director of the Ohio Department of Natural Resources.
12: So there's a lot of demand for response, yet you have a fairly small community supporting their local police department and emergency responders.
11: A few of the recommendations in the report would require state funds, which likely won't come until the next budget cycle under the next governor. And report contributors say, quote, increased funding to hire additional ODNR officers would be the most straightforward method to bolster safety. Sarah Donaldson, the Ohio Public Radio Statehouse News Bureau.
10: The Ohio Supreme Court has again rejected a lawsuit seeking $900 million in pandemic unemployment benefits for hundreds of thousands of Ohioans. The suit argues Governor Mike DeWine did not have the authority to end the extra $300 weekly payments in 2021. Former Attorney General Mark Dan says he'll ask the court to reconsider, saying the case raises important questions about the separation of powers. Ohio University's online RN to BSN program has been named the top program among public universities nationwide by AllNurses.com. The 2026 rankings consider academic quality, affordability, accessibility, and student outcomes. The program

0: Colleges and universities will soon have to pass a new federal test proving their students are getting a return on their investment. If they fail, they could lose access to federal student loans.
1: I mean, this is really a very low floor, right? I mean, high school earnings is not a exceedingly high metric for a program to meet.
0: But more than 800,000 students attend a program that would likely fail this test. I'm Juana Summers. This story on All Things Considered from NPR News.
2: We'll hear the wonderful vocalist Liz Wright on this week's Five Faves edition of Mountain Stage when we revisit the year 2005 in Mountain Stage history. 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I'm Adam Harris, executive producer, and I'm stepping in to host this week on Mountain Stage.
3: 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What about consumers? Some companies are providing refunds while others decline. We'll hear more about that in about 15 minutes.
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5: It's Here and Now. Summer is coming to a close. Was a memorable concert or an old music memory a part of yours? For Stephen Owen, it would be a long-ago performance as Curly in the Knoxville Opera's production of Oklahoma when he stood up mid-song, his chaps brought along his chair. Wonder if that ever happened to the great John Raitt, who originated this role. Such a memory

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1: Hi, I'm Jared J.B. Boyd, host of Bill Street Caravan. Coming up this week on The Caravan, you've got Joe Restivo and friends, jazz guitar impresario.

0: Hi, I'm Bill Curtis from Wait, Wait, Don't Tell Me. It's the NPR News Quiz, where we make fun of the news and chat with funny people like Hasan Minhaj, too.
1: Your parents were not up for you being a comic.
2: Yeah, they weren't really into it, but that's because they loved me.
1: Right, exactly. 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

0: It's All Things Considered from NPR News. I'm Adrian Florido.
1: And I'm Ilse Chang. Coming up, California has a new regulation that aims to get squishy tires off the road.
0: Officials say more efficient tires mean better gas mileage, means less pollution.
2: That's about equivalent to taking 400,000 passenger cars off the road.
1: That story after this news.
3: Live from NPR News in Culver City, California, I'm Dwayne Brown. Canada has responded to the Trump administration's decision to impose 50% tariffs on some Canadian goods, with new counter tariffs targeting about 700 U.S. products at different duty rates. Dan Karpinchuk has more.
4: Ottawa is targeting just under $20 billion of U.S. imports from smartphones and kitchen appliances to perfumes and makeup, steel and dairy products. The tariffs will vary from 15%, 25% and 50% depending on the product. Government officials say the target list came after consultations with stakeholders, the main goal being not to increase tax revenue, but to protect the domestic market share for Canadian companies. In addition, Ottawa laid out a $7.5 billion support package for workers and businesses hit the hardest by the latest round of tariffs from Washington. For NPR News, I'm Dan Karpinchuk in Toronto.
3: In Ohio, the Justice Department is suing a municipal court in Columbus over a policy that bars federal immigration arrests at or near the county courthouse. NPR's Carrie Johnson tells us it's the latest action by the administration to advance its aggressive immigration agenda.
5: The Justice Department says taking people into custody at courthouses is safer for federal officers and the public. DOJ is suing the court in Franklin County, Ohio, over a policy that forbids immigration arrests of people attending court proceedings or conducting other lawful business. The new lawsuit says the federal government has, quote, exclusive authority to establish uniform rules on immigration. A spokeswoman for the court in Franklin County says it won't comment on pending litigation. The Trump administration has sued other states, including Connecticut, New York, and New Jersey, for allegedly thwarting federal immigration enforcement. Carrie Johnson, NPR News.
3: Stocks finished higher on Wall Street, the Dow up 160 points. This is NPR News.
6: Now, these stories from around the state, region, and WOUB Newsroom. I'm Robin Barnes. Two men linked to the Vinton County child endangerment case have pleaded not guilty to charges of sexual abuse involving children. The two were arrested last week following a month-long investigation that also led to the discovery in late June of 16 children living in filthy conditions in a home in the village of Hamden. The children the two men are accused of abusing are not the same as the children found in that home. The men were arraigned yesterday. Josh Saunders faces 3 counts of rape and 1 count of gross sexual imposition. Brandon Henderson faces 8 counts each of gross sexual imposition and sexual battery, and 5 counts of endangering children. Bail for both men was set at $250,000. An effort by the city of Trenton to annex hundreds of acres from its neighbors for a data center just hit a roadblock. For the Ohio Newsroom, WVXU's Lily Holleran reports Madison Township rejected the city's request last night, even though Amazon offered $5 million to say yes.
7: The trustees voted unanimously against Trenton's petition to annex more than 240 acres of the township's land to make way for a hyperscale data center from Amazon Web Services. President of the board, Jeff Willoughby, says he doesn't believe the petition meets Ohio law's requirements. For example, the annexation would create an island and segmented roads maintained by different jurisdictions.
8: So you have multiple different issues as far as who's going to maintain it, who's going to repair it, who's going to service it, who's going to scrape the snow on it.
7: Willoughby says Trenton and Amazon have not been communicative with Madison Township and are focused on the financials alone. He says he's open to a deal but needs officials and the company to answer residents' concerns about noise, water, and visibility of the planned data center. For the Ohio Newsroom, I'm Lily Halloran.
6: The world is mourning the loss of an American icon after Dolly Parton passed away today at the age of 80. In a heartbreaking announcement, her family shared a simple final message: she will always love you. The impact of her loss was felt immediately across the country. In Kentucky, Governor Andy Beshear ordered flags at all state buildings to fly at half staff starting at 6 through September 1st. More news in our online newsroom, woub.org/news. I'm Robin Barnes.
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10: This is All Things Considered from NPR News. I'm Adrian Florido in Washington.
6: And I'm Elsa Chang in Culver City, California. At least a quarter of former NFL players who died between 2016 and 2021 had the degenerative brain disease known as CTE. That's the finding of a new study that sought to determine the prevalence of CTE, which can only be diagnosed with a brain autopsy after death. NPR sports correspondent Becky Sullivan joins us now. Hi, Becky.
11: Hey there.
6: Hey. Okay, so tell us more about the study. Like, how significant is this finding?
11: I mean, I think it's really significant. I mean, and frankly, I think a big number, that's 25%, as you say, that's at the minimum. We have known about the link between American football and CTE, which stands for chronic traumatic encephalopathy. We've known about this link for years, but most research on this disease has always been based on samples that have been donated by former players or their families to researchers. And they've made that donation because they're worried that they or their loved one had the disease. And so even as all this research has been happening over the last 10, 20 years, usually, there's always been this caveat of sample bias in the studies. And so this question of actual prevalence among NFL players, that has still loomed large all these years. And that's what this study was looking at.
6: Okay. And how did researchers come up with this particular number, the 25%?
11: Yeah. They were working with this brain bank that's housed at Boston University that has done hundreds of donated samples. And so they took this and they set out to essentially find like the denominator. So if you have hundreds of confirmed cases, that's out of how many? So they looked up every single player who'd ever appeared in at least one NFL game since 1949. And they cross-referenced that list with demographic data, death certificates, and they narrowed it down to the 800-something who died between 2016 and 2021, since the time period where they had the most donors. And so if you only count the confirmed cases, either positive or negative confirmed, and assumes that the rest of them either had CTE or definitively didn't have CTE, you get this range that they came up with. So here is the lead author, Dr. Daniel Daneshvar. He's with Mass General Brigham in Massachusetts. He's describing the results.
12: On the low end, counting only the cases of CTE that we diagnosed ourselves, we found the minimum rate of CTE was 25%. At the upper end, the maximum rate of CTE was 98%. And so the true rate of CTE at death is somewhere in the middle there.
6: Wow, that's a big range between 25% and 98%. Yeah. I mean, what are the caveats? Why don't we know exactly how prevalent CTE is?
11: Well, it can only be diagnosed after death with a brain autopsy. And so, there's hundreds and hundreds of players who died in that period, former players who died in that period, who haven't had their brains dissected. In terms of caveats for the study, I think the one thing to note is the average age at death of the former players whose brains were donated was about 66 years old. There were some younger ones, but for the most part, these are guys who played their NFL careers decades ago, before the first case of CTE was diagnosed in a former NFL player that was published in 2005. So over the past 20 or so years, there has been an enormous increase in the awareness of the risk of concussions and repeated hits to the head. NFL has made a bunch of changes over those years, including, banning helmet-to-helmet hits. Helmets themselves have improved a lot, etc., which isn't to say that the problem has disappeared, but we certainly could not say for certain that 25% or more is the number true today.
6: Yeah. Okay, so what is the overall takeaway, Becky?
11: I mean, the study is significant, that's for sure, but a lot more research is needed to help current and former players who are still living because there actually isn't that much scientific certainty about the connection the disease has to symptoms in the living. Things like memory loss, mood swings that you hear about can also be caused by other conditions that former NFL players have. And so that is more research is needed is what people say.
6: That is NPR's Becky Sullivan. Thank you, Becky.
11: You're welcome.
10: California is rolling out a new rule to cut vehicle emissions. It says that when Californians replace their car tires, they'll have to be at least as efficient as tires on a new car. The California Energy Commission approved the rule last week and says more efficient tires will reduce the pollution that contributes to climate change. Here to explain is Ken Reiter, the California Energy Commission's chief policy advisor. Mr. Reiter, welcome.
13: Hello. Pleasure to be here.
10: Let's start with the science here. How do better tires cut greenhouse gas emissions?
13: Yes. So as a tire rolls, it meets the road surface and it smashes and deforms. And as it leaves the road surface, it retakes its shape like rubber does. What happens during that process is there's internal friction in the rubber that converts some of the energy that would normally keep your vehicle moving forward into heat. And what a low rolling resistance tire does is it reduces that internal friction or the amount of rubber deformation. Now, let me give you an example that maybe a consumer has faced as well, which is if you've ever ridden a bike and you've ridden one with a slightly deflated tire, that also increases that internal friction of the tire. And it's very difficult to ride that bike. Whereas if you have a fully inflated tire, much easier to ride. And that's from the difference in rolling resistance.
10: So essentially, the squishier your tire is, it sounds like, the more energy it takes your car to move that tire down the road. And the more energy your car requires to move that tire down the road, the more emissions it's spewing out into the environment.
13: Exactly. That is correct.
10: Your group has calculated that this new rule, these new standards to make tires more efficient would cut California's CO2 emissions by 2 million metric tons per year. Can you put that in perspective for us?
13: Yeah, that's about equivalent to taking 400,000 passenger cars off the road. It's a pretty substantial amount for a program to save.
10: New tires are not cheap, and some tire makers have been pushing back on this new rule because it's going to drive up costs for drivers. How much more expensive is this going to make it to replace your tires in California?
13: Well, the Energy Commission has studied the incremental cost question when developing this standard, and it has, through its research, come to a number of about $1.50 for phase one, which would come into effect in 2029.
10: This is $1.50 per tire?
13: $1.50 per tire. So that would be about $6 for an entire set in phase one and about $26 in phase two. And that is in comparison to fuel savings of about $179 in phase two and about $85 in phase one.
10: So you're saying that the amount of money that people are going to spend to replace their tires with more efficient ones is going to be less than the amount of money that they would spend on gas if they were driving less efficient tires.
13: That's right. We would expect those consumers to have that incremental cost fully paid back in the order of a few months, about half a year.
10: Any tips in the meantime before this rule does take effect, short of replacing your tires to help people squeeze better gas mileage out of the ones they have now?
13: Absolutely, yes. Besides buying more efficient tires, a consumer can make sure their tire is properly inflated. So the Energy Commission proposed standard is going to generate about $1 billion of fuel savings for consumer pocketbooks. That can also be achieved by making sure your tires are at the right pressure. It's about the same impact. Ideally, you have both a low rolling resistance tire and a well-inflated tire, but that's something consumers can go do right now to try to save money on fuel.
10: I've been speaking with Ken Reiter, Chief Policy Advisor at the California Energy Commission. Thanks so much for being with us.
13: Thanks for having me.
6: 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It's time now for a special feature from the Ohio Newsroom. Intel recently reported a strong second quarter for 2026, generating more than $16 billion in revenue, a 25% year-over-year increase. Meanwhile, work continues slower but seemingly steady at Intel's Ohio One site in central Ohio. Intel says it's still on track to complete the first of two semiconductor fabricating plants in New Albany by 2031. But the company won't share details on how much of the construction at the campus is complete. For the Ohio Newsroom, WOSU's Ali Vugrinzik checks on the progress at the site.
14: Heavy trucks hauling all sorts of materials rumble down the rural roads surrounding Intel's New Albany site. From beyond the fence, it's hard to glean the exact status of buildings under construction at the sprawling, nearly 1,000-acre complex. But certainly, more work has been done since this time last year.
15: I think the whole region is, you know, eagerly anticipating a day when we can gather and have a ribbon cutting of this facility.
14: That's New Albany Mayor Sloan Spaulding.
15: There's been some, you know, some slowdowns in the construction, but things are picking up, and Intel's been pretty transparent about their need to get customers lined up.
14: Intel says the $28 billion Ohio One campus is still a critical part of the company's long-term manufacturing strategy. But in a statement this month, Intel says its project deadlines continue to be flexible based on customer demand. Intel announced the New Albany MegaFab project in January 2022. It was originally set to open within 3 years, and it was billed as both the nation's first Intel chip factory and the company's first new manufacturing site in 4 decades.
16: Under the prior CEO, Pat Gelsinger, there was a lot less discipline about building out capacity to support its customers without customer commitment.
14: John Vinh is a research analyst at KeyBank Capital Markets who specializes in the semiconductor industry. He says Intel has long been focused on semiconductor manufacturing, but the company's strategy around it only recently became more financially disciplined. Gelsinger abruptly left Intel at the end of 2024 after a downturn triggered massive layoffs. A few months later, Lip-Bu Tan became CEO.
16: So his approach is, hey, we're not going to blindly build out manufacturing sites.
14: He further slowed construction of the New Albany fabs, saying the company had invested too much too soon. At the end of last year, Intel had sunk more than $5 billion into the site. The company says that including contract commitments, the total investment is closer to $7 billion. Vinh says while the company may be moving a little slower, the demand for semiconductors has only grown since Intel announced the New Albany project.
16: There's kind of two things that's driving that. One is the demand for AI semiconductor chips. The second thing is the increasing need for geopolitical diversification.
14: Taiwan semiconductor manufacturing company produces the vast majority of the world's high-end chips. Vinh says TSMC can't keep up with the demand. Plus, with the U.S. and China vying to achieve AI dominance and political tensions between China and Taiwan building,
16: there is a need and a desire to be able to manufacture chips outside of Taiwan.
14: Licking County Commissioner Tim Bubb believes semiconductor chips will be made in New Albany. He says the project there is just too big to fail. But he asks,
17: who will actually be the manufacturer on that Intel site?
14: Rumors are swirling that Intel is seeking a partner to help produce chips in New Albany. Last year, NVIDIA, a leading chip maker, committed to a $5 billion partnership with Intel to work on custom data centers. But the New Albany site isn't directly connected to that agreement. Other reports suggest Intel is inking a deal with South Korean semiconductor company SK Hynix to rent at least a portion of the New Albany chip manufacturing facility.
17: The question has not been answered yet, but in all fairness to Intel, they're living up to their commitments to create jobs on the site, to do the event, to build the buildings.
14: Bubb says he's been told that the equipment to make chips is highly specialized and must be custom made. As far as he knows, Intel hasn't ordered the machines yet.
17: You better make sure you know what you're ordering, because it's like a 2-year lead time and they're very expensive to put the equipment in there to make the chips.
14: Mayor Spaulding understands that there are no guarantees in life or in semiconductor chip manufacturing. Because of the slowdown in construction, some suppliers that intended to work with Intel are waiting to get up and running. But this new pace has also provided some breathing room for the community.
15: That pause has helped us come to grips with the scope of the project.
14: For now, Spaulding says New Albany is taking things one day at a time. For the Ohio Newsroom, I'm Allie Bugrinsik.
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18: 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I'm Elsa Chang.
10: And I'm Adrian Florido. It was over 45 years ago when Dolly Parton clicked her nails and realized, that sounds kind of like a typewriter. That's how one of her most famous songs came to life. Working 9 to 5, what a way to make a living, barely getting by, it's all taking and no giving. 9 to 5 was written for the movie of the same name. It became an anthem for working women. Dolly Parton died today at the age of 80. We're remembering her remarkable life all throughout today's program. But here, we'd like to feature some reporting about one song, a catchy pop hit with some powerful things to say about working life. From our archives, here's NPR's Lynn Neary.
6: Longtime labor leader and organizer Karen Nussbaum started her career back in the early 1970s as an office worker.
19: It was a kind of job where you were just not seen. You were just part of the wallpaper. I remember sitting at my desk at lunch one day and a student came in. I worked at a university, looked me dead in the eye and said, "Isn't anybody here?" And it was those kinds of things that just got under your skin a lot.
6: Nussbaum and some of her friends got together to talk about their frustrations. That led to a new organization. It was called 9 to 5. Nussbaum knew Jane Fonda through the anti-war movement and told her about it. That inspired Fonda to make a movie starring herself, Lily Tomlin, and Dolly Parton as three fed-up working women. Dabney Coleman played their insufferable boss.
20: Judy, you've got to help me. That mob has gone crazy out there. They're trying to kill me.
21: Well, why would they want to do a nasty thing like that?
20: I don't know. I'm not such a bad guy.
21: You're a sexist, egotistical, lying, hypocritical bigot.
6: The movie was the ultimate revenge fantasy for women who felt overworked, underpaid, and disrespected. Dolly Parton wrote the song while working on the film. 9 to 5 was number 2 at the box office in 1980, beaten only by The Empire Strikes Back. The song was number 1 on 3 different Billboard charts. Nussbaum says it's a perfect anthem for working women.
19: It starts with pride. Pour yourself a cup of ambition. Tumble out of bed and I stumble to the kitchen. Pour myself a cup of ambition and yawn and stretch and try to come to life. And then it goes to grievances. Barely getting by. They always take the credit. They just use your mind and they never give you credit. It's enough to drive you crazy if you let it. It then goes to class conflict. You're just a step on the boss man's ladder, and then it ends with collective power. You're in the same boat with a lot of your friends.
22: In the same boat with a lot of your friends, waiting for the day your ship will come in and the tide's gonna turn and it's all gonna roll your way.
19: So in the space of this wildly popular song with a great beat, Dolly Parton just puts it all together all by herself.
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6: More than 20 years after 9 to 5 first came out, Rebecca Traister was starting her career. Traister's a New York Magazine writer who comments frequently on feminism and politics. Her most recent book, Good and Mad, is about the power of women's anger. But back then, she had a job as an assistant, which she says was just another name for a secretary.
23: It was a lot of getting coffee and making appointments and Xeroxing.
6: Traister and her friends found their jobs frustrating and stressful. They had ambitions for the future, but feared getting stuck. Sometimes they were just plain angry. They liked to get together for a drink at a local bar where 9 to 5 was on the jukebox.
23: We'd be sitting around tables drinking beer and talking, and everybody would pound their fists on the table or pound their nails. You know, there's the sound of the typing in the back of that song, the click, click, click, click, click, click. And, you know, we'd sing it. And it was, at that point, it was a 20, 25-year-old song.
24: Anybody out there?
6: Fast forward another 20-something years to the 2019 Grammys, and Dolly Parton brought down the house with a chorus of famous young singers, including Katy Perry and Miley Cyrus, belting out her famous song.
24: I want to move ahead, but the boss won't seem to let me. I swear sometimes the man is out to get me.
0: There's a reason 9 to 5 has such staying power, says Rebecca Traister.
23: It's a song that contains complaints about so many frustrations and inequities and injustices within a workplace. Some of them gendered, some of them capitalist, some of them about how power is so unequally distributed. It is a song that is simultaneously a song of angry complaint and immense good cheer. And there's something about that combination that makes it kind of addictive and fun.
0: A different take on the song emerged when the public radio program This American Life commissioned a new cover.
1: Tumble out of bed and I stumble to the kitchen for myself. A cup of ambition.
0: Meryl Garbus, lead singer of Tune Yards, says she wanted to bring a new sensibility to the song.
2: It is a great song because people can relate to feeling powerless.
0: Though she is now a successful singer, Garbus has worked a lot of jobs over the years.
2: I shredded files. I restocked shelves at a grocery store. I was a secretary, house cleaner.
0: Garbus says Parton's lyrics capture so much about the reality of workers' daily lives and their dreams.
2: How much dreaming it takes to get through some of those days, some of those miserable days, cleaning up other people's messes and generally being treated like trash. How much dreaming is needed in those times to get up the next morning and do it all again.

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2: We are WOUB Public Media. Your local forecast starts tonight with partly cloudy skies, calm winds, and a low of 58. Patchy fog rolls in after 10 p.m. Tomorrow, early fog gives way to increasing clouds and pleasant high near 83. Changes arrive tomorrow afternoon with a 50% chance of showers and thunderstorms, high near 83. Those storms clear out just in time for the weekend. Friday, Saturday, and Sunday will bring abundant sunshine, clear nights, and beautiful afternoon highs right around the mid-80s. 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
3: When I was little, I used to put a tin can on a tobacco stalk, stick it down in the cracks on the front porch, and that was my stage.
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4: I'm Adrian Florido.
5: And I'm Elsa Chang. Also this hour, we go to Tulsa, Oklahoma, where utility officials are aggressive about cutting power when people fall behind on their bills.
6: I wish every corporation commissioner had a Sentinel house that had no electricity. When it's 95, that's how I feel.
4: We'll also visit a city in Colorado where people are pushing back against stepped-up immigration enforcement.
7: I personally know people in our community who are terrified that they or their loved one could be picked up and held in that facility.
5: Those stories and more after this news.
8: Live from NPR News in Washington, I'm Ryland Barton. The U.S. and Canada are in an all-out trade war. Both governments are now imposing $20 billion worth of tariffs on each other after negotiations collapsed last week. Days after the Trump administration announced new levies, today Prime Minister Mark Carney's government responded. NPR's Emily Feng reports.
9: Canada's tariffs range from 15 to 50%, and they cover a medley of goods ranging from American fish to paper to tableware. These tariffs come on top of several rounds of American trade penalties levied on Canada over the last year and a half, including punishing levies on Canadian steel and aluminum. This week, President Trump also threatened to raise tariffs on Canadian cars and auto parts to 50% starting next year. And he wrote several bellicose statements on his social media site Truth Social, accusing Canada of, quote, ripping off the U.S. This aggressive rhetoric and repeated threats to annex Canada has left most Canadians hostile to compromise with the U.S., according to multiple public opinion polls. Emily Fang, NPR News, Washington.
8: President Trump also floated the idea of renaming Lake Ontario to become Lake America amid the trade war. The president has wide latitude over how geographic markers are recognized by the U.S. government, but he has no legal authority to impose his decisions on other countries or international bodies. ICE arrested nearly 50,000 people in July. That's the highest single-month total during the second Trump administration. The increase began in June and accelerated in July with less public exposure than during the first year of President Trump's second term. Texas and Florida accounted for nearly 20,000 of the July arrests. Republican voters in South Carolina are selecting their nominee for U.S. Senate today, more than a month after Republican Senator Lindsey Graham died. South Carolina Public Radio's Luis Alfredo Garcia reports today's vote is a test of President Trump's endorsement power in the state.
10: South Carolina Republicans have generally been split between Senator Darlene Graham and Congressman Ralph Norman. There's been just a single one-on-one debate, and people have been flooded with campaign mail and text messages. For Lila Ann Briggs, it comes down to familiarity. She voted for Norman in the primary and said she would again in a runoff.
11: I actually went to high school with the candidate I voted for.
10: Graham has no experience in elected politics outside of a recent appointment to the U.S. Senate. But she has President Trump's endorsement. His Super PAC MAGA Inc. spent some $800,000 on get-out-the-vote calls and texts for Graham. For NPR News, I'm Luis Alfredo Garcia in Columbia, South Carolina.
8: Americans' confidence in the economy declined this month as the Iran war has kept gas prices elevated at more than $4 a gallon. It's the lowest level in 7 months, but essentially in the same lukewarm range it's been in since the beginning of the year. Oil prices fell again today, helping ease worries in the bond market and supporting stock prices. It's NPR News.
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2: Now these stories and headlines from around the state, region, and WOUB newsroom. I'm Robin Barnes. Flags in Ohio will be lowered to half-staff at all public buildings in honor of Dolly Parton at the order of one of her best-known fans in Ohio, Governor Mike DeWine, and First Lady Fran DeWine. They named their dog for Dolly, and Ohio leads the country in participation in one of her namesake projects. State House correspondent Karen Kassler reports.
13: 60% of all eligible kids in Ohio are enrolled in the Dolly Parton Imagination Library, which sends free books from birth to age 5. It was DeWine who brought it into Ohio in 2019, and he works comments about the library into many events, including one at a uranium enrichment plant in Piketon on Monday.
14: We now have, I think, 430,000 kids, 430,000 kids every month get a free book in the mail in the state of Ohio. Phenomenal.
13: The state has sent out 27 million books since 2019. Fran DeWine spoke for them on Parton's death with a statement that reads in part, quote, "Her generosity and selfless spirit leave a legacy that will live on for generations to come," end quote. Karen Kassler, The Ohio Public Radio, State House News Bureau.
2: Ohio officials have approved 13 economic development projects expected to create more than 3,500 jobs and generate over $1.1 billion in investment. In our region, Westerman Incorporated expects to add 345 jobs in Fairfield and Licking counties, while Provia Payroll plans to create 400 jobs in Dover. Gas prices are down in Ohio, with regular averaging $4.02 a gallon, 20 cents less than last week. Diesel is up 29 cents to $5.72. And Ohio officials are recommending changes to emergency services at the state's 76 parks. The recommendations include more state funding and potentially hiring additional ODNR officers to improve public safety. More news at woub.org/news. I'm Robin Barnes.
15: 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I'm Adrian Florido in Washington.
5: And I'm Elsa Chang in Culver City, California. Today, a music superstar has died.

0: heart and open her own theme park, Dollywood, in the Smoky Mountains. And in actual Hollywood, she did not fade into the background. Not with the over-the-top, hyper-feminine look that she'd cultivated for years. Those piled-high blonde wigs and stiletto heels and tight-fitting costumes that she told NPR in 2014 she had modeled after a woman from back home.
1: And it's true, I look totally artificial, but I like to think I'm totally real where it really counts. But my look came from a very sincere place. It's just a country girl's idea of glamour, just like the song I wrote, Backwoods Barbie.
2: I grew up poor and ragged, just a simple country girl.
0: In front of audiences, Parton made endless self-aware jokes about her exaggerated appearance. And as the years went on, that made her a role model for drag queens.
3: Like, Dolly put on a Dolly costume every day.
0: That's Parton admirer Trixie Mattel.
3: You know, Dolly played Dolly on stage. Dolly played Dolly in the musical of Dolly in real life. When I think back now watching Dolly, it's like, was I watching my first drag show?
0: Not only did Parton's performances help Trixie Mattel find her way to becoming a funny folk-singing drag queen herself, they made people of all sorts of cultures, identities, and ideas.

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2: 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I'm Brian Gibson, your host for Crossing Boundaries. I'll be here with you through 10 o'clock, and we'll start with Andrew Bird. Here's Capital Crimes.

0: Nicole Atkins, When the Night Falls. Before that, we hear Lyra Lynn with Dark Horse. Adrian Quesada had Noble Metals. We had Angelique Kidjo, Take It or Leave It, and Andrew Bird starting tonight's show with Capital Crimes. And good evening, you're with Crossing Boundaries on WOUB.
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0: Saturday afternoon at 2. As you may have heard, Dolly Parton just passed away at age 80, and here's a song of hers from her album, The Grass is Blue. Here's Cash on the Barrelhead.

0: Dolly Parton with The Grass is Blue. We heard some Dolly Parton covers before that. Rhiannon Giddens with Don't Let It Trouble Your Mind. The Waylon Jennies and Light of a Clear Blue Morning. We also heard the Lynn Morris Band with Coat of Many Colors and Dolly Parton herself at the top, Cash on the Barrelhead. And good evening, you're with Crossing Boundaries on WOUB.
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0: Larry Elefante with the Meters classic, Hey Pocky Way. Before that, we heard the Meters, He Bite Me. Shelly King joined by the Subdudes for Kick Up Your Heels. We heard Dr. John with Big Chief and Ivan Neville at the top with Greatest Place on Earth. 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